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0: You are the one who was relied upon in times of both severity and prosperity. O God, bless Muhammad and members of his family who are the rightful leaders. You have made it obligatory for us to obey them. And through this obedience, you have made their true status known to us. So please, give us relief for their sake. A swift and prompt relief within the blink of an eye, or even quicker than that.
1: Ya Muhammad,
0: O Muhammad, O Ali,
1: Ya Ali,
0: O Ali,
1: Ya Muhammad,
0: O Muhammad, protect me as

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0: In the name of Allah, the All-Beneficent, the All-Merciful.
1: Alhamdulillahi Rabbil Alameen.
0: All praise belongs to Allah, Lord of all the worlds.
1: Ar-Rahman Ar-Rahim.
0: The All-Beneficent, the All-Merciful. Master of the Day of Retribution. You alone do we worship, and to you alone do we turn for help. Guide us on the straight path. 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

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Today is the sixth session on the Islamic philosophy of Ta'lim Utarbiyah. And as per the program, we have certain objectives to achieve in today's session. The objective is to understand the teaching method in Islamic education. To know about what is the teaching method of Islam. The second thing is to understand the effects of teaching method in Islamic education. What is the effect? And the third is implementation of these methods for better outcomes. When we will apply Islamic teaching methods in our life, we will see some better outcomes in our life. So the teaching methods which I am sharing here are the selected ones. There are many other teaching methods which is used in Islam, but I have selected few of them and I am sharing it here. As we discussed about the philosophy, we started off our discussion with the philosophy when we discussed the Islamic philosophy of Ta'lim Utarbiyah. That was our first few sessions. We discussed about the fundamental and basics of Islamic philosophy. Our first discussion was on the philosophy. Then the discussion went to the goals. We started discussing about the goals of Islamic education. That was our next phase. We discussed about the goal, where there was vertical goal and horizontal goals we have discussed. After that, our session went to the next stage, which was the last week. We discuss about the principles of Islamic education. On what principles we are educating ourselves, our children, our society, which is very important. Without those principles, we cannot understand, we cannot reach our objective if we don't apply those principles. Because those are realities. If we want to achieve Islamic goals, we have to follow Islamic principles. And we discussed that principles are driven from goals. Whatever goal you have in life, based on that goal you want to achieve, you have principles. Now, with principles, you have some methods also to apply. How to apply that principle in your life, you need some methods. Today we will try to go through some methods. What are the Islamic method or Islamic approach of Ta'lim Utarbiyah? So this is the whole idea that we are trying to achieve. If we are able to finish it, we'll finish it today. If not, then maybe next week we will continue to understand the whole cycle of Islamic philosophy of Ta'lim Utarbiyah. So the methods. What are the methods of teaching in Islamic education? So the first method is to be the role model. As the whole Islamic concept is based on Bismillah ar-Rahman ar-Rahim, لَقَدْ كَانَ لَكُمْ فِي رَسُولِ اللَّهِ أُسْوَةٌ حَسَنَةٌ. So the first and the most important method of teaching is to be a role model. If I give example of a child, of a newborn child, when the child is growing from the childhood, what do the child see? Whom do they see? And listen. Because child can only see and listen when the child is very young. When child grows up, they see around them their parents and the family members. The wall, the house, the environment. And whatever action we are doing, our children are following it automatically. If you will pray, the child will also pray with you. They will try to imitate.
So our teaching is through imitating. The child imitates us, follow us. The child copy us. That's why Islam gives very much importance to how we parents behave with each other. Husband and wife behave with each other. How do we treat each other? Our children learn the language which mother speaks. That's why we call mother language, mother tongue. Because child imitates. The child doesn't go to an institute where they learn language. As if you want to learn English or other language, you have to go to an institution to learn. But children learn from the environment. And that's why Islam wants to give a best environment to the child. And that is the best environment is parents are there around the child with love and care. So the first and the most important thing, are we good role models? Our children make us feel proud. They say to us, you are our role models. I want to be like you. Are we that kind of role model? Because we are talking about Holy Prophet to be our role models. So this is a model which a parent should also adopt, to be such a good model that children should like to be with their parents. And then inshallah, when they grew up, then they will have their ideal Holy Prophet to be the role model. So this is the Islamic fundamental concept, method of teaching through role modeling. So whatever we will do, our children will do. Whatever language we will use, our children will use. Whatever behavior we will do, our children will do. It's natural. It's a God-made system. That's why we have to be very careful. How do we behave? Nowadays, do you see students respecting their teachers in schools? Do they respect their teacher? Do children respect their parents? We are seeing problems. Because husband and wife, they are not respecting each other. They are not respecting their parents also. So the children who are being brought up, they are modeling their parents. So when they see they are not behaving properly with each other and with their elders, they are complaining, they are arguing, they are fighting, then the children also adopt that culture and believe that this culture is normal. So when we say Holy Prophet used to live like this, then they ask us, why don't you live like that? Why don't you behave like Holy Prophet? Why don't you behave like our Imams? So this is very important for us to understand. Who is your role model? Whoever is my role model, my child will also role model that person. And we are very weak. Because the first 2 years of a child, from birth till 2 years, is the most important time for building bonding with the child. Love and care is the key factor. If parents will give love and care and attention to the child will have good emotions and feeling for parents. That's the first stage. Then from 2 to 5, 7,

7 years, that child will be role modeling parents, whether you like it or you don't like it, they will follow you. So that's the foundational stage for role modeling for parents. After that, the child will not be role modeling you 100%. The child will role model you for 50% or 40%. The new role models will come. The school, relatives, friends, and onwards. Because as the child will grow, the maturity will develop and they will find different role models to follow, whomever they will like. So we have to be very careful if we want to give education to our children, how we are role modeling ourselves. If you can remember the good teacher you had in your life, in your school, in your college, can you recall any teacher? What you will remember? You remember the subject which he was teaching, or you remember his behavior? How he used to treat you, how he used to behave with you, how he used to talk to you? That you will remember. The same thing is with the parents. How we behave with our children is very important. So role modeling is the first and the most important method of teaching in Islam. That's why it says that if you find a religious, a pious teacher, then your child is going to be successful. But if you find a secular or a liberal teacher, your child is going to be deviated, because he will change the mindset of the child. He will change the belief system of the child without you knowing. It's very, very important, because when the teacher comes into the class, he comes with his philosophy into the class, his belief system into the class. Even if he's teaching math, science, any subject, but because he believes in something else, he brings that into his communication with children automatically, because children discuss things with them in the class. Then he gives his ideas, his judgment, his thoughts. And then within 15 years or 10 years of process, he has transformed the child's mind. And that is what is happening to us. So it is a very important topic to discuss separately. What is the role of the teacher? Inshallah, if we'll get time, we'll discuss that also. The second thing is discussion and dialogue. In Islamic structure, discussion and dialogue is the most important method of teaching. In Quran, there are many stories of prophets, especially the Prophet Ibrahim's story, that how he convinced the idol worshippers not to worship idol. You know the whole story behind it. He did not fight with the people. He just said that this is the greatest ideal, and he has demolished all the other ideals. And he was communicating with them. He said, you believe in sun rises and sets. You believe in moon shines in the early at night and then it goes away. So he was arguing in a dialogue way, convincing. Do we convince our children when we are giving tarbiyah to them? Or do we just say, if you have to follow at any cost, if you don't follow, we will hit you or we will beat you. You just have to obey my order. Or we sit and we dialogue, we communicate. Because Islam believes in communication. And one of the biggest problems in our relationship with anyone is we don't communicate. We don't communicate what is in our heart, what is in our mind. We are failing to convince others, and then we get upset. We say, you don't understand. You don't understand my point of view. That is the biggest challenge and problem we are facing in our lives. With mature people, what to talk about the young people? With mature people, we cannot communicate. So that is the problem. And Islam is guiding us and inviting us to please sit and talk. Have a table talk. Have a nice talk. If you will talk, you will communicate, you will bring your thoughts into words nicely, things will be solved. But we are keeping grudges in our hearts, we are keeping everything in our heart, and we are behaving in such a way that instead of getting closer, we are getting far. Today's children are saying, you are old generation. There's a generation gap. There's no concept of generation gap in Islam. Islam doesn't believe in generation gap.
because of the connection and

bonding which we have with our children, the teacher has with the student, there is no gap. Because you are close to them, you communicate with them, you listen to them, they listen to you. You speak, they speak. There is no generation gap concept in Islam. So if there is a generation gap, that means we are failing to do our duty. That's why there is a gap. If I don't know what my life partner likes and what my life partner does not like, it's my problem. Because I'm failing to communicate to her, to understand her. And she tells me, you can't understand me, you have never understood me. That means there is a communication gap. And this is going on, this is increasing day by day. Because we don't have time for ourselves and we don't have time for our family members also. So how communication will take place? How dialogues and discussion will take place? Right? So when people don't want to discuss at higher level, at political level, when you do veto, so there is a mass destruction will take place, which is happening in Palestine. Why? Because America says veto, no discussion, no dialogues. When there is no dialogue, no discussion, then there is mass destruction, whether at small level at home or big level in international level. So the formula is you need to sit and discuss and dialogue and convince. Either you get convinced or you convince the other person. That's the logical approach which Islam wants us to apply in our life. The third thing which Islam emphasizes for upbringing is telling stories which is mentioned in Quran to guide us, to teach us, to educate us. There are many stories in Quran, that's why it's called Ahsanul Qisas, because there is so much learning from it for our own life. So especially when we are talking about our children, we are talking about our relatives, friends, society, whatever you want, in one of the stories you will get those principles, you will get those teaching methods. Especially if we follow the story of Hazrat Yusuf alayhi salatu wasalam, which is dealing with political, which is dealing with family, which is dealing with relationship between father and son, which is dealing with the emotions and excitement. All this thing is mentioned in Surah Yusuf. It's a very beautiful story where we get lessons from it. So we don't have to teach directly to our children that saying that you are doing wrong, this is bad, you are bad. Never. If you see the story, it's always indirect. Where Hazrat Yaqub says that it is Shaitan who is misguiding you. Hazrat Yusuf says to his brother, it is Shaitan who is misguiding you. It's not you. You don't have a problem. It's Shaitan has a problem. So to bring hearts close, to bring family close, they blame indirectly to Shaitan, to give chance to the family members for asking forgiveness and come close. Well, what we do in our teachings, in our Islamic way of life, we blame straight away to the people. We say, it's your problem, you have done this wrong, you don't know, you're not educated, this, blah, blah, blah. And we destroy the relationship. Teaching and learning never takes place because you are hitting the person. Islam says, don't hit the person. Give the person chance to improve, to come back, to build a relationship. The nafs has been misguided. Let the guidance come. That's why God wants us to come back to Him. That's why we have the whole month of forgiveness. So we forgive and again get closer to God, attached to God. So this is Islamic approach, and the best approach is when you tell stories, what happens? You start imagining it in your mind. Children get very much attracted towards stories, and they build the whole film in their mind, and it remains in their mind. So Islamic concept is through story you guide people, you educate people indirectly, and they learn and remember it forever. How many stories do we tell our children? So through stories you have heroes in the stories, you have leaders in the stories,
You have people who sacrifice. You have people who compromise. All these things are very vital and

important. So nowadays you have other stories to show to the children, Cocomelon, you show them Mickey Mouse, or other cartoons and other things you show them, they listen, follow them, and they behave like them. Baby Shark, all these cartoons and programs which is there for kids, if you show these things to kids, then do you think they will have good character? Later, yeah, for example. So what cartoons are you showing? What kind of stories you are showing to the children? They will automatically idealize Superman, Batman, Hulk, or they will think like, they are the heroes. Right? Who are our heroes? Where are those cartoons where we will show our heroes to our children, and by following those cartoons, they want to be like them? They don't know our heroes. They know these heroes. That's very important that we understand that why stories are important, why Islam, Quran wants to teach us through stories. Because we always remember it. So again, story and its details are in its own way, it's very important for us to understand and work on it. Observation and reflection, tafakkur, tadabbur, is again very important method in Islam for guiding people, for teaching people. If there is no observation, there is no reflection, there is no learning. So as Allah subhanahu wa ta'ala says in Surah Ali Imran, Bismillah ar-Rahman ar-Rahim, إِنَّ فِي الْخَلْقِ السَّمَوَاتِ وَالْأَرْضِ وَالْإِخْتِلَافِ اللَّيْلِ وَالنَّهَارِ لَآيَاتِ الْأُولِي الْأَلْبَابِ. So this is sign, day and night. Heavens and earth, day and night are signs for people. Why don't we reflect? Why don't you think? Systems. How many types of system exist in this world? How many types of systems working in my body? How many types of system working in nature? This is, we should discover it as a Muslim. We are learning from West. They are telling us there are so many laws, there are so many nature, there are so many things going on. You work your life based on these laws which exist in this world. We have to discover it. We have to work around it. So by observation, what happens? You start relating and connecting things with each other. You bring the dots together. That builds your personality. That builds your better understanding. That how things work. How everything is interconnected. Otherwise we will not understand why God has made relationships. As I remember in my one of the first lectures I mentioned, what is my relationship with my Lord? What is my relationship with my family, with society, with myself, with nature? What kind of relationship should I have? What is the connection between all of them? These are the observation and reflection which is needed. What is sunnat-e-ilahi which never changes? What are those sunnat? Are we following those sunnah? We know that. That these are the sunnah of ilahi. If we will do good, it will come back to you. What goes around comes around. This is a sunnah of ilahi. So we have to be very careful with that. Okay? How can a prayers of parents can take us to Jannah? What is the relationship? If my parents are not happy with me, I cannot enter Jannah, whatever I do. What is this relationship? How can a prayer give cure to a people? What is the philosophy behind it? What is the mechanism behind it? So we have to be very careful in our observations. Then our life will improve, our quality of life will improve. Otherwise, we will just take at normal and we'll go ahead. You do wrong in your life and keep observing your life, you will get disturbed. You will not be happy from inside. People who do sin, who do crime, they cannot be at ease at any cost. They may take something, some drug, something to get ease for some time, pleasure for some time. Once the pleasure is over, again they are disturbed. Those people who take

drugs to get peace of mind. You ask them, if you don't take drug, can't you get peace of mind? They say no. By taking something and losing control of ourselves, we are okay at that time. Once the drug effect is over, again we have that stress. So when you are in stress, when you are in depression, it means that there's something going on wrong in your mental capacity. Or something is happening in your heart which is not aligned with God. When you're aligned with God, then there is comfort, there is peace. Otherwise, you will always be upset and depressed or in stress. Today, everyone's talking about stress, stress, stress. You say, what is this stress? Where it is coming from? What is the root of stress? Stress for what? Why are you taking so much stress? Then you will see it's a mental problem. It's coming from mind. It's something happening in your mind where you are building pressure on yourself. Why are you making so much pressure? Who is putting pressure on you? You are putting pressure yourself. No one is putting pressure on you. So it needs to be discussed what is mental health and where mental problems are coming from, and what we have been told and what is the reality of mental illness is totally different things. Once you know the concept of Islam, the purpose of life, challenges and difficulties, and how to face the challenges and difficulties, how to control your mind, you will have less stress. Even if the stress will come, it will go away fast. Because you know that it is not real. Those people who overthink, who think too much, they are always in stress. They are always in pain. Because they have a habit of thinking more and more and more on one thing. They always have a problem in their mind. But when they control their mind, they will be at ease. They will not have issues. So practical implementation, the fifth aspect is practical implementation. Man amila salihan min zakarin unsa wa huwa mu'min fala nuhiyannahum hayatan tayyiba. Islamic concept of life is you implement what you learn. You implement what you know. Islam is a practical religion. There's a theory, there's a practical. You aqimus salah is not God wants you to know. God wants you to practice the salah. Go and do it. Act upon it. Islam is a religion of action. Once you start doing it, you will feel the change in you. As somebody asked Ayatollah Shahid Mutahiri, that how will I know that I am spiritual or not? I want to know that am I a spiritual person or I am not? How will I know? He said, if you are enjoying your prayers, you enjoying doing ibadah, that means your spirituality is increasing. But if you are not enjoying, you are not getting peace and satisfaction in your prayers, that means you are spiritually not uplifted. You are just acting. So we have to ask ourselves, do we really enjoy our prayers? Do we really enjoy our amal? Are we striving for it? Do I wait for azan to happen so that I can go and pray? Or I pray at the last moment and I say, oh no, it's getting qaza, let's pray and get away from salah. So this shows our spiritual upliftment. So again, religion is all about like fasting. God wants us to experience fasting. When we fast, we experience the hunger of the people, the thirst of the people. We get closer to them. That's why religion is practical. It's not only theory. So same thing, if I want to teach someone something, they have to go through that experience. If they will go through certain experiences, they will learn faster. Otherwise, they will just be able to see it, not experience it. That's why sometimes you have to detach yourself with world. You go to i'tikaf. You sit in the mosque for 3 days, 9 days, whatever days are there, you sit in i'tikaf. You detach yourself from the world, you focus on God, and you see the difference in your life. Living in the same world, same place, you know the difference. So that's very important. Islam wants you to be a practical human being.

So I just give example of Salah and Saum. The other thing is the gradual and contextual teaching. As we all know that the Islamic philosophy, the Islamic concept of teaching anybody anything is not at one go. As Quran, as Islam did not come in one time. It took 23 years. Revelation took 23 years. Gradually changes start coming. Not at one go. We all want nowadays quick fix.

as Quran, as Islam, did not come in one time. It took 23 years. Revelation took 23 years. Gradually changes start coming. Not at one go. We all want nowadays quick fix, instant gratification, quick satisfaction, happiness, everything quick. Islam says, no, it's not going to happen. You want to learn, you want to grow gradually. So there are many ahadith about teaching children salah. From the age of 7, it starts. And then you start teaching different things. But it starts from year 3, when the child should know what is right and what is left. Right hand and left hand. Then how to do wudu. At 3 years, what they do. 4, what they do. Then at the 7, they start practicing prayers. So there's a gradual process of everything. So are we gradually developing? Like when you study in year 1, year 2, year 3, year 4, it doesn't come overnight. It goes through gradual process. Everything is a gradual process. You don't become baligh when you are year 2. You become baligh when you're 15. Girls become baligh when they're 9. So stages. So same thing, if you want love to develop, if you want knowledge to develop, it's a gradual process. Have patience, then it will work. So Quran is also guiding us that keep the teaching in a gradual process. Everybody doesn't have the same speed of learning. People learn at different levels, at different times. So it is okay that if one person cannot grasp, cannot understand, it is okay. He may take or she may take 2 years to learn. Another person may take 6 months to learn. It's okay. That's not a problem. Teaching through questioning. The 7th aspect is this teaching through questioning. The Quran has asked many times, هَلْ يَسْتَبِ الَّذِينَ يَعْلَمُونَ وَالَّذِينَ لَا يَعْلَمُونَ. So that God is asking us question, and through question they want minds to function, minds to work. So one of the method in Islam is you ask people question and then you see. They start thinking or they don't. Like when somebody is sleeping, you see your students are sleeping, then you start asking questions. And they wake up. Same thing, when you are listening, the speaker or teacher asks a question. Okay, what does it mean? Give me one example. And then you have to think about the example. Then you start, your mind starts thinking. And that will take you to truth. As Imam Ali said, that the best teacher is the person who asks the right question from the student. The moment the teacher asks the right question from the student, it gives a spark into his mind and thought process starts working. So that is a sign of a good teacher. He asks a right question. If you will ask a right question from yourself, you will get right answer. If you will ask a wrong question, you will get wrong answers. So remember how to ask questions to yourself. If anything happens in your life, if any losses happen in your life, if you will ask, why this is happening to me? Then your negative mind will say, because you deserve it. You have a bad luck in your life. You know, every negative thing will come. But you will ask, in this incident or in this loss, what did I learn from this? Then you will learn a lesson. And this lesson will save you from future harm, future losses. That's how we ask questions and we change our life. But if I ask negative questions all the time with myself, why have I not been able to achieve? Why I couldn't do this? Why always negative? You will get negative answers. Ask the right question and you will go forward. We give practical example of scientists. When they do some attempts, they fail. They don't say, why am I failing? I was very honest, I was very sincere, why did I fail in my attempt? He says, okay, what did I learn this time? Next time I will try to do much better, then better, then better, then better. And then they make those things. So again, it's a very important thing that what questions do we ask? Compassion and encouragement. As a teacher, it is very important that the teacher should have compassion and encouragement.
Bismillahirrahmanirrahim. وَالَّذِينَ آمَنُوا وَعَمِلُوا الصَّالِحَاتِ أُولَٰئِكَ أَصْحَابُ الْجَنَّةِ هُمْ فِيهَا خَالِدُونَ.

The teacher is a person who motivates, who is passionate, who tries to encourage you to do good, to help you, to assist you, to develop you, not to put you down, not to insult you, humiliate you, and tell you, you don't know, I know. You cannot do, you can never do. This is not a sign of a teacher. A teacher of a person, teacher is a person who gives you motivation, who encourages you, who show you the right direction, who takes you towards that journey, help you, assist you. So Islam wants us to go to Jannah. That's why they say, وَالَّذِينَ آمَنُوا وَعَمِلُوا الصَّالِحَاتِ. So telling you to do good. If you do good, you go to Jannah. So let's be positive. Let's be encouraging towards each other. Not making joke of the other, not making fun of the other. In our family life, in our school life, what happens? How do teacher and parents treat us? How many times I praise my child as compared to how many times I admonish my child, I punish my child, and I say bad words to my child. When you say to a child, you're a failure, you cannot do, you cannot achieve, it's no use, what will happen? Do you think the positive thing will come out from the child? You're destroying the child. The same thing is with husband and wife. When a husband wants to do something good and she says to him, you cannot do, you have never been able to do, you are a failure, you always spend money and waste money, then do you think he will be able to do something else? He will have no courage, no strength, because the partner is not supporting. If husband tells his wife, I have told you 1,000 times, but you never listen, you never do what I want you to do, do you think she will be able to do anything more, better? No. If your boss is always on your head and say, do it correctly, you are not doing right, you always make mistakes, you will make more mistakes. Because that's the environment. You are creating negative environment around the person, and then you want positive results. You cannot have a positive life with a negative mindset. So you have to have a positive mindset. Teaching through analogy, giving examples, comparing things, giving in such a way that the person understands. This is another approach which Islam uses. Rather than giving the same example, you give life examples to others. Thank you very much. A tea is full. So this is a good example. You encourage by giving tea to the speaker, that you speak, you continuously you speak. This is a motivation, right? This is another method, indirect method of saying, please continue. I'm giving you tea, now you continue for 1 more hour. So Islam wants us to use certain methods, certain techniques, so that our message goes through. That's how the methodology works. Islam has used many examples in Quran. Through example, we learn. Through comparison, we learn. Okay? So, if we read Quranic verses, we will find out the different methods which God has used to teach us. Because people learn through different examples, different methods. For big issues, Quran has used small examples to solve the problem. I'm sorry, I'm going with a good speed because I have to cover the topic. The memorization and recitation. So one of the Quranic principle or Islamic principle is to memorize. In today's world, in new modern method of teaching, they are not encouraging students to memorize things. They say memorization is a traditional style. You just need to understand things and that's okay. No, our Islamic belief, our Islamic concept is to first memorize. If things are not in your memory, then how will you think? The first step is to have in your memory. Then you can think. Because if there's nothing in your mind, you can't think. Right? So memory is the first stage. And Quran wants us to memorize so that we remember what is the guidance of Quran, what is the ruling of Quran, what God wants us to do. So memorization is very important. If you start memorizing things, it will help you.

0: used to memorize mathematical tables, tables of 2, 4, 6, 8. Our children don't. And they can't calculate. They need a calculator to calculate. Now they're saying there's no need for calculator also. So technology has been so advanced, so their thinking capacity, their memorization capacity has gone down. Now we are all dependent on equipments, on technology. So this is a big change which is coming in the whole world, and which is very dangerous. We are experiencing it. Let's suppose the internet goes away. There's no internet. You cannot do anything. You're just sitting. And now you ask for any question, you mind to think. You cannot calculate. Now since AI has come, ChatGPT has come, everything is from ChatGPT, and you can't write a letter even now. Because ChatGPT is writing letter for you, application for you, they're doing everything through ChatGPT. Theses are being done on ChatGPT. You don't have to do any research work. You need a topic, go to ChatGPT, it will give you ready-made stuff, you go and speak, that's it, you're done. And then you close it and then you tell the speaker to speak, he cannot. So you see, what happened to your own talent, your own skill, your own memory? Before we used to memorize each and everyone's number, phone number, we used to memorize it. Now everything is on the mobile, you don't remember anyone's number. So our capacity is going down. Technology is helping us, yes, but they are killing us also. That's very dangerous. We have lost. Our own potential is lost. That's very important to think and work. So memorization of Quran, memorization of Ahadith to improve our life, to improve our understanding and connecting to God. That's why in Islam it is important to memorize Quran and Ahadith. There are so many things about it which I just want to skip and go ahead. So the summary here is, teaching methods are not only about imparting knowledge. Teaching methods are not only about imparting knowledge, but also about cultivating the soul, nurturing critical thinking and deep understanding, and enabling learner to live aligned with divine principles. This is the purpose of teaching in Islam. So this is the summary of teaching methods. These are the selected ones which I have shared. There are more, and more details in everything. So I want to summarize on some other thing to conclude this discussion and end this philosophical discussion over here on today. Because I've taken a good speed, I just want to share a few things. So if I am summarizing everything in a nutshell, okay? So the key role of the teacher is to, now you have to answer. If you have understood everything, what I shared with you, or I have been able to explain in all these sessions, what is the key role, fundamental role of a teacher is? Take some time and think about it. We have done Islamic Talim wa Tarbiyah, yes. We have discussed everything, most of the things. We have discussed philosophy, we have discussed goals, we have discussed principles, we have discussed method. Now, what is the role of a teacher? The key role, the fundamental role, which everything comes in one nutshell. To facilitate is one of the role. Is one of the role.
1: Memorize.
0: Teacher's role is to encourage you to memorize. But is the key role, the fundamental role.
1: Teacher's role is to, this is what I think, teacher's role is to truthfully explain and connect his pupil towards the supreme authority.
0: Excellent. 100%. Mashallah.

0: Excellent. One of the teacher's role is to ask question.
1: Because this is the role of Imam and Prophet.
0: Very good.
1: You see, when we talk about role model, simple, the teacher has to be the same as a role model of Nabi al-Islam and Imam.
0: Excellent. I'm just saying as a joke, the teacher role is to ask question and drink tea at the same time.
1: We can give you extra tea.
0: Okay, so I'm giving you the answer. So you see, all the talim o tarbiyah which we are talking about, in one nutshell, you have already answered very beautifully. So the key role, the fundamental role of the teacher is to help the student develop a strong bond with Allah subhanahu wa ta'ala. This is the gist of talim o tarbiyah. If you want to know what is talim o tarbiyah, this is talim o tarbiyah. This is the outcome of talim o tarbiyah. If I may take your 5 minutes, I will go to the role of teachers quickly on that so that I can end the session. So this is the gist. We have understood. Now when I will go to the key 10 points, everything falls under this. So this is, if we have understood this concept, that we are not creating bond between student and Allah. We are not creating bond between Allah and student. Allah is already there. It is the student who needs to. That's why teacher is there, to help. Okay, to develop the strong bond with Allah subhanahu wa ta'ala. Now let's go to the key points. The role of teacher. So there are 10 roles. I will quickly go through it and then we will see. Teacher has to be a role model. That is his role. Guide to spiritual growth. That is another role which he has. Facilitator to knowledge, or facilitator of knowledge. It is his role. Nurture of critical thinking.
2: Very important.
0: Very important. So there are certain terminologies. One of the terminologies is critical thinking. What is the difference between secular critical thinking and Islamic critical thinking? You go and study. Okay? There are 5 terminologies which I will share if I will have time. I would like you to go and study yourself. Find out. Because both of us use, Muslims also use critical thinking, West also use critical thinking. What's the difference? Holistic education. Islam also talks about, West also talks about. So there are a few terminologies which I will try to share afterwards. So mentor and counselor. Teacher's role is to be a mentor and a counselor. Because mentor is the person who takes you towards the journey with you. And who is the one who helps you to connect to God. Encourage good character. Because teacher is there to build good character. Promoter of lifelong learning. Min al-mahad ila al-lahad. That's the job of the teacher. Upholder of justice and fairness. That's the job of the teacher. Teacher has to be fair, not biased. Guardian to trust, because child is an amana to teacher. He's responsible. And builder of community and unity. It's the job of the teacher to unite people, to bring hearts close. So these are the basic key role of teacher. As a teacher, this is my role. So if I really have these things in me, my students will love me. If I will not come to the class, student will not be happy. Oh, teacher did not come to class, thanks God. Teacher will miss, they will call me, they will ask me, why you did not come to class today? Because they love you, because you have such a qualities in you. The teacher is like a good friend. The teacher is like a good parent. They are your guardian. So these are the 10 key roles of teacher. I'm sorry I'm going very quickly on that because of time. I'm just going to the last slide which I want you to work on it. So key overlap terminologies. The first is holistic development. You will see this word in education in Western and Islamic. Go and study the difference between Islamic holistic development and Western holistic development. Study critical thinking.

0: What's critical thinking in Islam and what's the difference in the Western world? Moral, ethical values, what is the difference between us and humanism, for example? Community and collaboration, what is the difference? If you want to go more, go study human rights. What's the difference between human rights in Islam and in West? So there are few terminologies which we have to be very clear. What is about freedom? What's the definition of freedom in West? What's the definition of freedom in Islam? So these are few things which, as a terminology, we have to be very clear, otherwise we will get confused, mixed up. So I will end up here with the prayers of Allah subhanahu wa ta'ala and Lutf Ahle Bayt alayhi salatu wasalam. I will end up my discussion on the philosophy of Islamic education or Islamic ta'lim wa tarbiyah with a loud salawat, inshallah. Allahumma salli ala Muhammad wa ali Muhammad wa ajil farajahum.
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0: Very good. Abulfazl, you're young and you have a very special and good voice. When did you start reciting?
1: In the name of God, greetings and regards.
2: Hello, Abulfazl.
1: Actually, I started when I was 5 years old and had memorized 5 chapters of the Quran by the time I was
2: so
1: 6.
2: Nice.
3: Well done.
2: Well done.
1: When my dad and we're going somewhere by car, we used to listen to the Quran recitation, and mostly
2: great,
1: we listened to Abdul Basit. I performed a portion of the recitation by Professor Abdul Basit once. Even though I wasn't in the mood for recitation, and my father noticed, he realized that I could also take action in the recitation. I stopped memorizing there and...
0: How much had you memorized at
1: the
0: time?
1: I had memorized 5 parts.
0: 5 parts.
1: Yes. I was 5 and a half years old.
0: Wow.
2: Yes,
0: memorizing 5 parts
2: is great.
1: Thanks.
3: Very well.
0: Well,
1: and I started with Ustad Abdul Basit Shams. Well, my father is one of the old Quranic pioneers in Tehran. Father's meetings have been held for almost 40 years and there
2: Very
1: are
2: good.
1: With friends on Thursday nights. And I started with Abdul Basit Shams.
3: Well?
1: And I worked with Abdul Basit for almost a few years and entered the world of Quran memorization. I was almost 13 years old when I entered the world of memorization and memorized
0: Great.
1: The entire Quran.
2: Very
1: and
2: wow,
1: until
2: wow.
1: I was 14, I memorized the Quran for a year. After memorizing the entire Quran, I found new friends and ensured a new space. A few of my friends remained close to me for a few years. And one day, one of my friends made me a suggestion. A

0: very close friend at school asked me why I wasn't active in the blogging community. I asked, which line? Because blogging has different lines. He said, why don't you work in the stylist line? Modeling.
1: Yes, you are handsome.
0: Thank you.
2: You mean fashion and fashion style?
0: Well done, modeling.
2: It means you are handsome.
3: Modeling.
0: Modeling, yes.
3: He likes.
2: In Spanish, we also say toca madera, which means knock on the wood.
0: Thanks. Thank you.
2: Of course, he is the light of the Quran.
0: Yes, yes. Thank you. Thank you.
2: You're welcome.
0: And it affected me a lot. The offer was tempting, so I doubt about it and did it. We formed a team consisting of up-to-date elements, at that time including an editor and videographer, a page admin, and many other things. We also had a custom designer, and our work was progressing well. I had a page with 100,000 followers almost 4 years ago. Well, I had spent a lot on the page, and I made a very good investment, thank God.
4: And did you earn money from that
0: page? Yes, my work was progressing very well until we hit a limit. Of course, I must also clarify that at that time, because I had gone into that space and had taken breaks from the meetings. The nature of the work required me to take a break from my chronic space.
4: And it means don't tell anyone that I'm a reciter.
0: Yes.
4: I mean, he had to hide this fact.
3: Mm-hmm.
4: Well,
0: it had faded a bit. I was invited to a program.
4: Intentionally.
0: But I didn't go because I didn't want to.
3: Uh-huh.
0: I had somehow entered that
3: space. It is important.
0: I wanted to say that we moved it forward. Our work was going well until we hit an Instagram limitation. This was also a collective limitation. At the time, the some friend made another suggestion, and the entire group accepted the suggestion. Except for me, who was lost in doubt. Their suggestion was, in order to overcome this limitation, we should collaborate with a female colleague who worked in the same field so that we could overcome this limitation. Work together with a female colleague in this
2: it
0: field.
2: It would have been dangerous to cooperate.
0: Well, I used to listen to music at night before going to bed. At that time, what I was listening to was music, and before then, it had been recitation. At that time, music replaced recitation.
4: Hold on, Abulfazl. Let's see. Considering your work, they suggested that you collaborate with a woman. Your modeling page must have had a woman and a man, so the visits go
0: yes.
4: up. So, what changed in your life? What happened? And because of all these communications with other people?
0: Well, naturally, that space was a bit different from the space.
4: So, okay,
0: had
4: I understand that the atmosphere was different. What change did it bring about in you?
2: Did it affect your prayers or not?
0: Yes.
2: Seriously,
0: naturally.
2: Be honest.
0: Well, not like
2: but,
0: I want to cut it off completely.
2: Did it
4: did
2: affect
4: you pray,
2: your prayers?
4: For example, or didn't you pray on time?
0: I didn't pray on time.
4: Okay, so were you praying at all?
0: Sometimes I missed.
2: It is important.
0: I tried to pray.
2: Excuse me, Mr. Risalat. Mr. Risalat and viewers, we have two important sensors.
4: One of them is prayer.
2: One of them is
4: the
2: prayer.
4: One?
2: There is definitely a lot to talk about, and we have done this before. We have talked
4: about it. Does
2: this
4: mean
2: it.
4: That changes and like
2: we will
4: these
2: talk
4: will
2: about
4: affect
2: it again.
4: Prayer quickly?
2: It quickly affects
4: oh, it
2: prayer.
4: It makes people lazy
2: it
4: or not
2: prayers from the beginning of the time to the end of the time, and then every other one and like this. It is impossible to be able to pray like before. The second one is the discussion of friendship. What he said in the narration of the Prophet of God. A person becomes a close friend based on religion, a close friend. I mean, look who you are making friends with. I mean, you have to wash your behind, your old friends that you want to... I mean, look who you are making friends with. The one in the Quran verse...
1: يا ويلتا ليتني لم اتخذ فلانا خليلا لقد اضلني عن الذكر بعد اذ جاءني وكان الشيطان للانسان خذولا.
2: That means on the day of judgment you will regret it, wishing I hadn't made this friendship. So
1: يوم يعظ الظالم على يديه يقول يا ليتني اتخذت مع الرسول سبيلا.
2: The important verses of Surah Al-Furqan are to take the issue of friendship seriously, even in the matter of marriage, because I get asked this question a lot. Many girls say they want to have a good marriage. Boys say they want a good marriage. One of the best pieces of advice in the Quran is to be good yourself.
1: الطيبات للطيبين والطيبون للطيبات الخبيثات للخبيثين والخبيثون للخبيثات.
2: The fact is that people think they are making their own choices when they are together. While they are creating a public attraction, it is as if they are creating a magnet. If they even think that they themselves haven't changed, take a look around and at their friends. If they see their friends changing, if you see them changing, don't doubt that you yourself are changing. An important point in the discussion is friendship. That's why he said that a friend told me. He said a friend told me this. It was ringing in my mind that it must have affected his prayer first. That's why I ask about his friendship. This verse from Surah Al-Furqan, may I ask Ahmed to recite this?

0: Incidentally, this is where I say the verses. Recite Hassani, please. It is after this verse.
1: وقال الرسول يا رب إن قوم اتخذوا هذا القرآن مهجورا.
2: الله الله.
0: I mean these friendships.
3: The result
0: is a practice example of that. He says he had new friends. No, I don't know who his friends was, but he changed his friends and that's it. Then he was a cut from the Quran gradually.
1: قال الرسول يا رب إن قوم اتخذوا هذا القرآن مهجورا.
0: Mr. Hassani.

0: الله عليكم.
1: Well, instead of reciting the Quran, I was listening to music, and at that time my mental space had even shifted towards
2: music. You mean
1: you
2: were singing?
1: At one point, I wanted to track a piece of music and
3: well done.
1: In addition to modeling.
3: So sing something for us.
2: You should sing it to
1: sure,
2: us. So I what do. Happened? He wanted to be a singer. It was bad, but now you like it?
3: No,
4: you talked all this to make him
3: he
4: not become
3: sing
4: a
3: it.
4: Singer.
3: When did I say he shouldn't be a singer? I said that this distancing is a sign.
4: As long as
3: now,
4: you don't
3: you
4: stop his
3: sing
4: singing.
1: Becoming
3: us,
1: a singer
3: yeah.
1: now is not about distancing.
3: No, I'm a singer too.
1: So, dear Hamid, what are you saying?
5: I don't know what these are like at the moment.
3: Mr.
5: They change colors on a dim.
3: Mr. Abulfaz, yes. Sing us the music you worked on.
1: I'm singing, Mr.
3: Yeah.
1: Yes. Will please let him sing, dear Abulfaz. Please go on. Let me tell you my plan first.
3: Please.
1: Go
3: please.
1: Ahead.
3: Yeah.
1: That night when we were given this offer and had to think about it, I had to make my final decision. It had been a few days since our work had been completely stagnant before I made my decision. And I was just listening to music. So, while listening to music, I recited one of my recitations, which was also the last one after which I got into this work. I mean, I finished that recitation and then I got into this work and slowly distanced myself from the Quran recitation space.
6: Those

0: Wow,
1: Mr. Resala, this verse is not a coincidence.
0: Well done.
2: Sometimes a person is about to fall into a well, and God either directly or indirectly takes their
1: well
2: hand
1: done.
2: Because of the past he had and the good wishes
1: Noble
2: behind
1: family.
2: Him. And that family that finally
3: well
2: worked
3: done.
2: To earn
1: well
2: heaven money.
1: Very good.
2: And it was as if something was saying in my ear, you've just distanced yourself from this chronic space you had before. And if you continue down that path, what will happen? Is not it a pity? You used to go to those Quran sessions with your father when you were a child.
0: Ahsan.
2: It was as if another feeling was talking to me.
0: Well done. Very good.
2: I felt that if I were to encounter the Quran on the Day of Judgment, I would have nothing left but shame. And if the Quran asked me where give you a Quranic family, we gave you a beautiful voice and
0: we also gave you space
2: for Quran lessons that were gave you since you were a child. And now if I had continued, I would naturally have a lot of things now.
0: Please tell me something honestly.
2: Yes.
0: You could have both of them and be with the Quran, somehow combining the two.
2: Combine them.
0: And the combination would be satisfying for you too. Are you satisfied now or not?
2: At that time, my only wish was to buy a car and a house. Now my only wish is to recite the Quran in the presence of the imam.
0: Well done. Very good.
1: Very good.
0: Ahsant.
1: That's nice.
2: One of my dreams was to recite at the shrine of Prophet Zainab.
4: God willing, you will go.
2: God willing, it will be done with the advent of
1: God
2: Imam
1: willing before
0: God
1: this.
0: God willing. Sooner, God willing. I wanted to say
2: it
0: that.
2: It means that, God willing, the advent is near.
0: Inshallah.
2: And now...
0: Didn't you go to Syria?
2: No, I couldn't go.
0: Wow.
2: But, Master Buzeri, at that time, I was thinking about a high income. But now I am thinking that even if income is low, but if God blesses,
1: well done,
2: it will remain for a person longer than...
0: Yes.
2: And thank God for the spiritual and material blessing after I left that job and stuck to the path of the Quran.
0: Well done. Great.
3: Well done.
0: Awesome.
3: Well done.
1: Say a prayer.
3: Yeah, of course. Just let me tell you something. You know, I would like to make one point. Singing and blogging are not necessarily bad, you know. Many are busy in this country. We have noble and genius people. But in the end, relying on Quran, you know, it is not

0: maybe.
1: No, the comparison is not correct at all.
0: Yes, of course.
1: Not at all.
0: It's not.
2: No, this distancing is important.
1: And the distancing.
2: No insults to singer, blogger, and other.
0: Yeah, say God willing, you will be successful. We say that a lot of money is not bad.
3: Sure, God
0: willing. Yes, I'm sure it will be blessed.
1: Without accounting.
2: Mr. Ahmed, do you want
4: to
2: pray?
4: I want to say something and pray later.
2: If you want to pray, we will take all the hands and pass them above the
4: Many people
2: the
4: may
2: head.
4: Not say amen to this prayer.
2: Why?
4: Perhaps you too, if you have this wish, say amen. God willing, our death will be in the path of the Quran.
2: Amen. Amen. Oh God, pass our hands overhead. It said that if your hands are passed overhead, they won't return empty-handed. Oh Allah,

Well done. God bless you. Very good. 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This is a beautiful poem by Ahavan Salih.

0: Very good. 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Very good. Handsome boy. Very good.
1: Thank you very much. May God keep you away from the evil eye and serve the Quran and the Ahlul Bayt.
2: With your blessing.
1: In his honor and his beloved family. Thank you.
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4: Your gun.
5: Hello and welcome to Scripted. I'm Kavit Ahwai. In this edition of the program, we have the pleasure of having with us Samir Seyfovic. Now, he's an international journalist. He's a war correspondent. He's a news director, looking down the list of stuff that he's done with over a decade of frontline reporting. And this is in particular in the global conflict zones. He also has a proven track record in producing high-impact documentaries. And in terms of awards, we picked out a couple that he has received. The ABU Broadcast Award, Darsh Trails, a New York Film Festival Award, by the title Beaten by the Border on the Migrant Crisis in Bosnia and Herzegovina and Human Rights Violations. And he joins us for this edition of the program. Samir, welcome to the program.
6: Thank you for having me.
5: It's great to have you here in the Islamic Republic.
6: It's very good to be here, especially in these troubling times, to get a real picture of what is going on in Iran.
5: Well, troubling times it is, but in a sense, we also have paved the way for turning the trouble into other factors that are positive in its outcome, which we're going to get into. Let me first begin with something that stands out in your resume, which you have quite a few credentials, by the way, that you are a conflict and war correspondent. And you did a piece from what I see here, Daesh Trails. Now, without getting too much into what that piece is, even though I'm sure it's great, is that we have experienced three wars over here now, almost consecutively, and this is something executed by the Israeli regime and the U.S. When it comes to schools, hospitals, cultural centers, hundreds in total have been damaged from each of these sectors. And my question to you is that this appears to be somewhat of a hallmark of the Israeli regime. When you take a look at the fact that they, for example, target hospitals, we had a hospital that was one of the major hospitals that had some obviously injured and the damages that incurred. And we also saw what happened with the school, with the Minab school, of which you had over 170 school children, unfortunately, to have died. I want you to make a comparison to the types of things that you have seen, maybe in the Gaza Strip, but also in terms of Daesh, because some of these actions have been actually described to be Daesh-style actions.
6: Well, I myself am a child of the Bosnian War. I've lived in Sarajevo, which was besieged for more than 400 days. It was the longest siege of a city in during those times in the early 90s. During that time, my childhood was very much affected by what you're talking about. I didn't go to school because there was no opportunity, because the schools were targeted, it was burnt down, many of them. In our war, many intellectuals, capable people such as judges, teachers, lawyers were the first ones who were being executed. I don't know if a lot of your audience knows that, but Zionism was not formed in London or Vienna. It was formed in the Austrian-Hungarian Empire by Judea Alkali, who was a Zionist rabbi in Sarajevo just before the World War I broke out. So the similarities which I saw, first of all, in my own personal life living through the Bosnian and war and the siege in Sarajevo, I was fortunate enough to be blessed to be able to tell the stories of the voiceless, which I thought throughout my life it was my mission to do that. And somehow I've had that opportunity, and I thank God for that. I've done most of my reporting, and when we see that particular targeting of schools, of cultural institutions, of, you know, libraries, of hospitals, that is something that is inherent by that Zionist idea that you target the most vulnerable, the most educated, to discourage societies to move forward. I think the situation that generally the Muslim world

0: is in is mainly due to the fact that we have created through their imposed systems a fear of speaking to each other, of exchanging each other's pains. The biggest injustice that I believe has been done to the Muslim world is the creation of borders, because my grand-grandfather would get on a horse from the Balkans and would travel to the Middle East without a passport, and he was able to speak Farsi, Turkish, Bosnian. And these are things which were taken away from the Muslim world across the Middle East, across Africa. We have so many things in common, yet, I mean, this is a perfect example. Me and you right now are using English to communicate, where to our forefathers did not use these languages, and that is another way of occupying us through the creation of borders, the creation of passports, the creation of the need for us to use foreign languages rather than our own. In particular, Yugoslavia, when it fell apart, or before it was even created, the Muslim population was considered illiterate because we wrote in the Arabic alphabet. We knew the Latin, and even the Cyrillic alphabet actually is founded in Bosnia. So it was later on claimed as the Russian writing or the Serb writing, but it was the original Cyrillic was established in Bosnia because the Bosnian people prior to Islam were agnostics who didn't deny God, who believed in God, but didn't believe in the Trinity of the Catholic Church or the Orthodox. So all these wars that I have had a chance to visit, for example, Lebanon, which stems very divided politically, but among the people are amazing. They are very lovely, whether they be Sunni, Shia, Christian. They all actually suffer from the same occupation, control of the banks, of the currency, imposed sanctions. I was covering Beirut after the port explosion, where a lot of the money was pulled out of Lebanon, and the people ended up storming banks, hoping to get their finances out. So that is another way that we are controlled in the Middle East, that we don't have our own currencies anymore. The currencies that we're using are based on the petrol dollar, which is, you know, assigned and dedicated by Washington. It's dictated, the value is dictated. So I think all these targetings of schools, especially in Minab, and the killing of more than 168 little girls, is actually proof that these aggressors, whether they be the Zionist regime, an occupier of Palestine, Israel, or the United States, which has now a lunatic government in place, probably the most illiterate government that is present in the world right now, coming from voters of hillbillies, of high school dropouts, of junkies, people who have managed to somehow take control of the White House, also through the Epstein files, which Trump is a part of. So the injustices in all these matters of targeting schools, churches, people's mosques, institutions of education, it is another way to impose upon us a new plan to control the whole region, to control especially the Muslim world in the future, because we are witnesses, especially in this aggression on Iran, that Iran is fighting on its own, something that Bosnians know very much about. Iran actually played a key part in the Bosnian War, where it was one of the rare countries which provided us arms, because we were under a NATO arms embargo, where our government is now trying to join NATO alliance, despite that same alliance preventing us from defending ourselves. So all these things are steps forward to further isolate us from each other, to create sectarian violence, because that is what finances the wars, the bonds and the shareholders in Washington, in Tel Aviv, and further down.
1: Well, let's take a look at the war in terms of what transpired. You're looking at about a 43-44-day timeline. Basically a bombing campaign that took place based on their account. 13,000 targets were hit inside the Islamic Republic, maybe a little bit more. We're looking at the other side of the coin, where Iran was able to retaliate and was able to withstand, even though the plans that the U.S. and the Israeli regime had, they wanted to take out basically the whole governments in a matter of a day or two. They assassinated, targeted assassination of

0: Iran's leader, Imam Khamenei, along with high-ranking officials, and they thought that there's going to be some kind of perhaps revolution, so to speak. Well, that didn't happen. But my question to you is, in terms of the way that this is supposed to be the most powerful army in the world, combined with the Israeli regime, which has obviously a superiority when it comes to their air power. But Iran was able to withstand that and retaliate and incur damages to a degree that brought them to the negotiating table. I'd like to get your understanding about how you evaluate Iran's military response during this time.
1: I think Iran and the Islamic Republic and the Revolutionary Guards were very much underestimated by the United States. The United States has a perception that they're dealing with guerrilla warfare of people that don't know how to behave themselves, that don't have the technological means. That is the narrative which we just discussed. They have a perception of, or don't actually have a perception at all of how educated Iranian people are. And that is something that has put Iran in a very good position. That is why they have targeted your nuclear scientists. That is why they are targeting your universities. This morning I was just at one of the universities which is huge on math and engineering. And
0: Sharif University?
1: Yes. So these are matters where the United States is convincing itself. It's like an egoistic person that looks at himself in a mirror every morning and tells himself, I am the greatest in the world. That is a shock that was delivered by Iran, not just to the Zionist regime in Israel, but also to the United States. There are many military analysts, such as Scott Ritter, who has discussed the fact that the United States Army has been dismantled in a sense of the belief that this is the strongest army in the world. The second thing is that the NATO commander just a couple of, or the NATO general had just commented that this war has benefited in no way NATO itself because it has displayed the fact that the U.S. cannot be the, you know, the police officer in the world anymore because now that bubble of believing that the United States is the biggest and strongest has finally popped. We're seeing that for the first time, especially in the north of the Zionist regime, Israel, in Mutalla and Kiryat Shimona, that more than 20,000 Zionists had to flee who had settled there violently, where they were rooted out by the resistance in Lebanon. We've seen Tel Aviv being hit, something that they were convinced would never happen. We're seeing a dismantlement of U.S. bases in the whole of the Middle East, which their so-called allies in the region, when they were left without Patriot rockets, without Tomahawk systems, when they were asking and begging the United States to deliver those so they can defend themselves against Iran, when really they were not defending themselves because Iran didn't target civilian infrastructure in those regions. It focused on the U.S. bases. And that is something that they were not heard by Washington. Washington told all of them, right now, we're sorry that you don't have rockets. We're focusing on protecting Israel. That is something that still hasn't resonated in the heads of these leaders. And I am not a person that buys into sectarian or division between the Sunnis, Sufis, Shia, Christians who are persecuted heavily in the Palestinian lands, who are prevented from visiting the churches and so on, just like the Jews who are pro-Palestinian Jews and don't recognize the Zionist entity. So the fact that Iran is striking and disabling the U.S. influence militarily in the Middle East, this is something that causes enormous insecurity in Washington, because if this continues, the United States' influence will be leveled to a point where it takes them back to 1975, where they had no bases. What a lot of people don't know about, which I was fascinated, I was one of the last journalists who had visited the former U.S. Embassy here in Tehran, and I had searched for certain books which were not available in Europe. What people don't understand is that that embassy of the United States here in Tehran before the Islamic Revolution was used to spy on all the neighbors here in the region. So it had that technological capability, again, due and in support of the Iranian intellectualism president of that time. So the fact that they have targeted that embassy now I can't remember the animal.

0: his name, but he was saying is they've targeted that embassy because they're aware that they will never ever be able to return here as an embassy of Israel or an embassy of the United States. So the defense of a aggression, this is what I think needs to be made clear. This is not a war between the Sunni or the Shia or the Shia and the Christian world. This is a war, number one, violation of international law. The United States and the Zionist regime in Israel are a aggressor of a sovereign nation. This is not the first time we're seeing that. We saw that in Libya. We saw that in Syria. We saw that later on in Iraq. We're seeing that constantly. We're seeing enormous pressure against Yemen. So if you take the World Bank scale of analytics of the poorest nation in the world, which is Yemen, which as a poorest nation in the world is fighting some of the richest and well-armed nations in the world, such as, again, the Zionist regime, Israel and America. If these poor nations have the heart to fight off the most richest, that is the battle of Goliath. And Iran is clearly fighting not just for itself, and that is another thing which needs to be clarified, that the first attack in Iran was the school where 160 and more children were killed. So we're experiencing the same thing that nobody is ashamed of anymore with Gaza. You're killing children, you're killing women, you're killing elderly, you're bombing mosques, you're bombing hospitals, you're bombing churches. So the West, which was praising itself on human rights and international law and Geneva Conventions, now we have people who are being arrested in France and Germany for speaking out while the West was so proud of, you know, freedom of speech, freedom of press. This has all come falling down, and it has displayed the hypocrisy. What has displayed this hypocrisy? It was the October 7th attacks by Hamas. It has dismantled the hypocrisy of the leaders in the Arab world. The masks have fallen off. Mm-hmm. When it comes to, you know, defending the rights of a woman within a hijab, you don't see the loud feminist voices of Europe. When it comes to defending the rights of regular people asking for their rights, you don't see those same spokesperson of multiple NGOs or non-governmental organizations take on Muslim voices.
1: Mm-hmm.
0: Even the International Court in The Hague, many believe it was created for Brown, for Africa, and for the Muslim world. We have Benjamin Netanyahu, who's sought after as a war criminal. We have Ben-Gvir, who's sought after as a war criminal. We have other and many other Israeli Zionist actors who can't fly into Germany, a democratic country, or Herzog, who has done that despite a valid chase by international courts to be held accountable. So these masks have fallen off. What people tend to forget is that what's going on in this region did not start with October 7th. It started with the occupation of Palestine, which essentially harbored the Jewish community, which Europe executed, dismantled, put on boats, and shipped off to get rid of them. So many things which were considered conspiracy theories in the past 20 years are now being proven to be factual. If we go back to Snowden, Assange, the leaked files where, you know, people had to seek refuge in other countries besides their own.
1: Well, you know, you were talking about a phrase that I want to pull out of the context of what you just said, that Iran is fighting on many different fronts. I'm paraphrasing what you just said. It brings me to what an analyst I was speaking to said in the form of a question to me. I was actually interviewing her, and she said, what use is it for Iran to fight the Israeli regime or the U.S.? You know, nobody stopped Israel from the genocide, and nobody stopped the U.S. from killing people. The U.S., she didn't say that, but for example, the U.S. is responsible for 500,000 deaths through sanctions.

0: yearly around the globe. And I told her that's exactly the point. Iran is not fighting just for Iran. Iran is fighting to make sure that another genocide doesn't happen, so the U.S. doesn't go around bullying other nations, so the U.S. doesn't go around saying, I'm going to capture Greenland, I'm going to go after Canada.
1: Venezuela.
0: I'm going to after Venezuela.
1: Maduro picked
0: and
1: up.
0: Cuba is, I think, next on their list. Somebody's going to stand up to this. And Iran is fighting in that regard. If you agree with that, can you, I guess, push that door open for us and tell us why this battle, if I may call it that, is so important in what Iran is doing and what Iran is fighting for?
1: I think that the Anglo-Saxon world has not accepted yet that they are in a decline. The most dangerous empires are empires which are dying. Iran, with defending itself in, again, an aggression, an open aggression, is dismantling a banking system of theirs, is dismantling the influence in the region, is dismantling a picture of the only power in the world being, you know, the United States. What the United States managed to do in the last 50 years, when we take into consideration their media, CNN, ABC, Fox News, NBC, and all of these, they managed to sell us a marketing trick, which was present during the 80s and 90s. When was the last time you've heard of a major infrastructural project in the United States? Their trains still travel 70 miles per hour, as they did when they were established. Most of the homeless people in America, which are now in the millions, are former veterans of the Iraq War and other wars they've launched, not just in the Middle East, but in Africa and Asia. We're seeing a complete dismantlement and, so to say, a hand which Iran is reaching out, not just to the neighborhood, but to other resistance ideologies, which are not about ideology, but rather creating a more civilized world, dealing with each other in a more diplomatic world. When we use this word diplomacy, it's throwing over, you know, tables, but essentially, a long time ago, people wanted to become doctors for the sake of saving lives. Now people become doctors to make money. So the idea of capitalism is being dismantled by itself. This is the biggest threat to the United States. So the impact and the fact that people in the United States don't have health care, these are things that you don't see on their media channels. You don't see alternative voices in their media channels. You don't see that the fact that, unfortunately, girls between the age of 18 to 35 are now mostly financing their own lives through pornography, sites like OnlyFans, which were established by a Zionist who just passed away from cancer a month ago, Pornhub, which is openly pushing the so-called Christian world of the United States into a moral wreckage. That is how they control the United States. An average American citizen as himself is not a bad person. And I'm not saying that everything in the West is bad. What I'm saying is the lack of education in the West, that they can't find Iraq or Iran on a map, is something that people tend to forget. So Iran's war in terms of defending itself, number one, is a war which many outside of the borders of Iran are actually hoping that Iran will be able to dismantle these controllers of our finances. People are now stressed because they have huge mortgages. They buy cars on mortgages. Their wives have credit cards. They themselves have credit cards, which they can't pay. So people are not stressed because of the quality of life, because in reality, I think you yourself live better than your father did. I myself in Bosnia live better than my father did. But our nations are still controlled by the same hands which our fathers struggled against. And this is something that in the youth of our societies is not present, because the youth has forgotten or hasn't been raised in much struggling times, yeah? So they have a picture that you know, we want this technology. And to be honest, what I was amazed in Iran is that people don't stare at their phones. People feel very weird when I walk around.

0: and filmed them. The United States, Europe, is consumed by deception. Life on Instagram is not really the life your friend has, despite them posting pictures of beaches and luxury things. Maybe these are all rentals. Maybe it's not the car that they've bought. So they have managed to sell a picture to the world that everything is possible, this idea. Yes, everything is definitely possible, but there must be a ethical and moral code to society. Each profession, whether you're a lawyer, a doctor, a journalist, there are ethical steps in terms of the profession that you tend to keep. So Iran's battle is not just a military attack of ballistic weapons and scary weapons and drones and kamikaze drones that Iran has. The question is, how did Iran come about those despite being 36 years under sanctions? It means they've used their head. They've sacrificed maybe the luxuries of which I'm talking about in order for you to live in a free society. And every society has limits and problems. We in Bosnia are a majority of 55% as Muslims, yet we cannot vote, for example, one vote, one person. We can vote on an ethnic base. So it is up to the next generation to solve that, whether that will be through a war with the pen or another resistance. That is up to our neighborhood.
1: Okay, very well. Let's move to an event that you participated in, which I'm really curious to get your reaction, even though I talked a little bit about it, and that is the March of the Woman.
0: Yes.
1: And I was hoping that you did have a sense, coming into this interview, of what Iranians in general are doing on a daily basis and nightly basis, if I may say, in terms of the squares that they're congregating in, which has turned out to be such a glorious moment for the Islamic Republic, because they are at the core of their outpouring of emotions during the night, is the support they want to give to the basically to the Iranian soldiers who are defending this land. But along with the soldiers, you now have women. Tell us what you experienced there. What impressions you had of it?
0: When I was going there with the friend that actually took me to the place, I understood it was going to be a parade, and I was prepared for the masses because I had visited the gatherings in Tabriz at night, which was cold, snowing. People were still coming out with their children. People were still gathering. But going to this event, the determination of women with hijab, without hijab, they were very vocal about the unity of Iran. A lot of them had actually stated that the bombing and the attacks on Iran actually unified the country. One of the women who didn't have a hijab on actually stated Benjamin Netanyahu, who had said that the women without hijab in Iran, in the Islamic Republic of Iran, are his soldiers. And she said, no, I am a soldier of my own homeland. And she, while she was talking to me, she says, just like this woman with the hijab, me without a hijab, we came out for the same cause, to send out a message that we are willing and ready to give up our own lives, just like our soldiers are giving up their lives. Why should our blood be more worth than theirs? So these are things that people don't see, people don't hear. The women that I've spoken to, and it was a variety, as I've mentioned, so to say, moderately covered, Islamically hijab covered, a woman without a hijab, which really depicted a picture of mothers, sisters, daughters who love their country, who love their society, who maybe have certain critics of the way things run or could be bettered. But these are normal things in society. What was not normal for me to see was the determination, was the power, was the will, was these children who had a clear identity. So I think what is held against Iran, and at times I think against Turkey as well, is that these two non-Arab nations managed to create national identities, strong national will, a unity present within the intellectual, the societies of youth, where people don't have a question of who they are. You can't really question a person's identity. And that is really what I felt. That is what came across. And what touched me really was on the stage where a lot of

0: the generals where millions of these women were walking, it was the men saluting the ladies coming through.
1: You're lucky to have been there.
0: I've
1: just seen the reports. I haven't had the...
0: I truly felt blessed to be there and to witness that. And I think for me personally, this is going to be definitely an event which I will most remember about my time being here in Iran. And I was actually in Iran prior to this war being launched. I saw that in these demonstrations which took place a couple of months ago,
1: right.
0: On CCTV footage, there was clear individuals who had a different way of behaving, who had their faces covered, who were targeting police, who were targeting people of institutions, who were targeting EMT trucks, ambulances, who clearly stood out from the rest of the people who came out for economic demonstrations, which the government had no problem with. But the problem occurs when people occur with guns, with masks. If
1: right.
0: you are true in your intention to bring about change, what is the point of hiding your face?
1: Indeed.
0: If you have nothing to hide.
1: Let me then reach my last question to you and see what you think about the fact that you had a U.S. president who has made such belligerent statements, very much erratic in his behavior when it comes to the Islamic Republic. But there was one of his warnings amongst many that was very offensive, but when he said that there is a whole civilization that will die tonight, and I'm quoting him, "I don't want that to happen, but it probably will, that if Tehran did not comply with his demands and his threat to order the mass destruction of Iranian power plants and bridges in the absence of a deal." When he talks about destroying a whole civilization, in his mind he thinks also, and I'm adding this, that there's a regime change that has occurred, where in essence there has been no regime change. But when he says destroying a whole civilization, when you see the women that you saw, what we just talked about, and I'm sure you've seen the videos of people who have come out on the streets in general, but also on the squares, that was, if you agree, wasn't that something that the U.S. and the Israeli regime did not anticipate? Because that's even somewhat, in some sense, stronger than the thrust of a missile that goes into occupied Palestine, for example.
0: That is a statement of a desperate man. The fact that these people came out in the masses, the women that I've witnessed yesterday, the gatherings in Tabriz, in Tajrish, here in Tehran, and the Revolution Square, that is the picture that they hoped would never come out. If we go back to nuclear talks, the United States is the only country in the world that has dropped nuclear bombs and has already diminished complete civilizations in Hiroshima and Nagasaki. The United States has targeted multiple countries with weapons which are banned by international law, such as cluster bombs, which were being used and provided by the United States to a genocidal regime in Israel. So the logical thing for Iran as a government and as a people would be to request from the Islamic Republic and its government to create a nuclear bomb in order to defend yourself. But your former leader, Rahmatullah Ali Khamenei, had stated that the Constitution prevents Iran from creating a nuclear or a weapon of mass destruction, because our religion, if you are of the Islamic religion, forbids us such things. That is something that the Western governments are not willing to hear. So they're creating a fabricated story for the masses in their media that Iran is this very scary place that you can't walk around freely. So I have just called upon my Christian friends and Catholic friends, Orthodox and Catholic. I have invited them to come at the first possible secure situation to visit in Iran. I encourage everybody who is of a free mind mm-hmm. to come and visit Iran and actually meet its people. It is something that you will not witness anywhere else in the world. Iran is not a camel-riding country,
1: number one.
0: The luxuries you will see here, I promise you will not see in many modern places in the world.
1: Great. Thank you so much for joining us in this program, Samir Seyfovich, correct?
0: Yes.
1: Seyfovich. Thank you very much. It was great to see you and a pleasure to have met you.
0: Thank you for having

0: having me, and I wish you and your government and your people all the best in the future.
1: Thank you. Thank you. Same as well to you. That does it for this edition of the program. You heard the words there of our guest, Samir Seyfovic. He had a chance to be here in the Islamic Republic during these times where we're looking at the possibility of another war maybe breaking out. Maybe by the time you see this program, that may be happening. Or maybe there's going to be some kind of negotiated solution, which many are not very optimistic for that to happen. But our guests there covered a lot of different dimensions. It's worth hearing or taking a look at it again. Please do log on to our website, otherws.presstv.ir, for a repeat of the program. From Mikhail Tavai and the team here at Unscripted, it's goodbye. Please,

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1: This song is gonna try to make you cry. 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
0: All praise belongs to Allah, Lord of all the worlds.
1: Ar-Rahman Ar-Rahim.
0: The All-Beneficent, the All-Merciful. Master of the day of retribution.
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0: The All-Beneficent, the All-Merciful. 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

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would you have in the eyes of God had it not been, or in the absence of your supplicating to him, your reaching out to him? Meaning that al-insan, human beings, have no worth in the eyes of God in the absence of their du'a. Lawla du'a'ukum. That had it not been, or if it is not for your reaching out to God, your seeking God, beseeching God, that God has no interest in us, there is no value to our life, and there is no value to our hayat and our wujud and our existence. That we are meaningless and worthless in the eyes of God. This is what Allah is saying in Surah Al-Furqan. قُلْ مَا يَعْبُ بِكُمْ That meaning, what would your Lord have anything to do with you? What would your Lord want anything from you? لَوْلَا دُعَاءَكُمْ Had it not been, or if it is not for, يَعْدُ الْإِنسَان Your supplicating, your beseeching, your praying, your devotion, your calling upon of your Lord. That this is what gives life its value in the eyes of Allah subhanahu wa ta'ala. This is a very, very powerful verse because it's making an absolute determination about the qima of hayat of insan, the worth and the value of insan. This is not a hadith. This is Allah subhanahu wa ta'ala. So what worth do our lives have then? The Rahman is telling us that our value in his eyes is determined by our wonder and our worship of him. And this goes back to the beginning of human civilization. If we go back to the ancient Egyptians, look at our history. The ancient Egyptians knew that they had to seek God out. Did you know that the ancient Egyptians actually have texts of supplications written in hieroglyphics? I had a professor in grad school who actually specializes in this subject. So we had a whole session studying their du'as in hieroglyphics. And you know what the picture is for, what the hieroglyphic is for prayer in ancient Egyptian? It's kunut. And the ancient Egyptians knew that there was something universal about this. They knew that prayer was the way of humanity. For example, in one of their prayers, they say, my heart longs to see you. You made me see the darkness. Create light for me so that I may see you. Bend your beloved face over me. This is not dua Kumail, dua bi Hamza Tumali. This is a dua of the ancient Egyptian civilization. This relationship with God is something that is universal. And the necessity of it is also universal. It's perennial, it is timeless. That God creates the light by which our hearts may see him. But we have to beseech him, we have to beg him, we have to cry to him, we have to abase ourselves before him, begging him
to grant us that moment of light.

And then we shall see with the light of our hearts, as Augustine says, famous Christian saint who lived 200 years or more before the coming of the prophet. He says that we do not see or realize things with our mind, we see it with the eye of our hearts. That when the eye of the heart opens, we shall truly then understand what is haq and what is batil. And this, of course, brings us to the statements of Ayman, Imam al-Sadiq, who says, بَلْ لَمْ تَرَهُ الْعُيُونَ بِمُشَاهَدَةِ الْأَبْصَارِ, that the eyes do not see him. No, بِمُشَاهَدَةِ الْأَبْصَارِ وَلَكِنْ رَأَتْهُ الْقُلُوبِ حَقَائِكَ الْإِيمَانِ, but it is the realities of the heart of Iman which allow the heart to see God. But how can we see a God, meaning not literally, but see his signs and his realities and his wonders, if we do not beseech him, if we do not cry to him, if we do not beg him, if we do not abase ourselves before him? Do we think we deserve to see him, to see his wonders? No. The ancient Egyptians knew this. And they weren't great philosophers, per se. Of course, there's effects of Anbiya and Mursaleen, no doubt in this, of course. But these ancient Egyptians, most of whom were mushrikun, even in the midst of that shirk, imagine, they understood this fundamental reality, that they shall not see light except by the mercy and permission of God. And they have to beg him and beseech him and supplicate to him and bend towards him in order to be granted that opportunity to see the nur and the light. That there's always been this deep sense of redemption, that redemption or the release from guilt can only be found through the search of God. That we can only truly release ourselves, redeem our souls, through the search for God. And this is what Allah is telling us in Surah Al-Furqan. مَا يَعْبُو بِكُمْ لَوْلَا دُعَاءَكُمْ مَا يَعْبُو بِكُمْ رَبِّي لَوْلَا دُعَاءَكُمْ, that my Lord, the Prophet is told to tell them, قُلْ, say, that what worth would your Lord have of you if it was not for your dua? That my Lord has no meaning, has no purpose with you then, unless we beseech him. Socrates, 2,500 years ago, the famous logician, right? Known for logic, right? Socratic logic. Look at what he says in his dua. This is the dua of Socrates. Grant to me that I be made beautiful in my soul. This is Socrates, huh? Greek philosopher. And that all external possessions be in harmony with my inner man. That everything that I own, everything that I possess, be in harmony with my soul. This is a dua. This is a supplication. May I consider the wise man rich, and may I have such wealth as only the self-restrained man can bear. Socrates, the famous logician. There is something universal about this. But I ask today, ma gharab, you know, where has insan gone? Ya yul insan. Today, this sort of commitment to prayer, this sort of commitment to beseeching oneself before God, is considered to be the thing of the past, of the medieval ages. So who does one beseech themselves to then? To themselves, to their wants, to their needs, to a very horizontal aspect of life, which is missing any sense of mystery, of wonder, of light. And this is the contemporary state of civilization. It's completely horizontal. There's no more wonder, there's no more mystery. My brothers and sisters, this communion with God is not easy.

Now imagine between the Anbiya and the Ma'asumeen. Did you know we have 3,500 supplications? 3,500 supplications. I counted them. Counted them to the best of my ability, 3,500 at the minimum. 3,500. We need to realize that this is the way to God. This is the road. This is the tariq. It teaches us, what does it mean to be a human? What is the purpose of life? Who am I? How can true happiness be attained? We'll get to this in a bit. What happens when I die? What do I do in the face of suffering? How do I deal with suffering? And there's one aspect tying this all together. That is Allah subhanahu wa ta'ala. Everything comes from Him and returns to Him. My suffering, my happiness, my sadness, my loss, my gain, my intellect, or my lack thereof, my failures, my sin, all of this returns to one reality, and that is La ilaha illahu. Socrates believed this. The ancient Egyptians understood this. And somehow, in 50, 100 years, human beings have tried to erase this from the lives, from their own lives and from the lives of others. That all these realities have their source with God. There is no reality aside from Allah subhanahu wa ta'ala, that everything has a source with God. Everything appears because God wills it to appear at that moment. Allahumma inni as'aluka birahmatika allati wasi'at kulli shay. That I ask you by your mercy which fills everything, which is of course an ayah from the Quran. We don't have time to go into the ayah of the Quran. Just for Dua Kumail of this one portion, we spent 2 years nearly in commentary on this, just this first part. That everything comes from God. This is what the supplication is reminding us about. And a moment in which we fail to recognize this is the moment in which our life has no value in the eyes of God. We become meaningless and worthless in the eyes of God. Because we have failed to see the most obvious thing that is right in front of us. So thus we have truly become worse than livestock. Livestock are actually fulfilling their purpose, as Allah says. Belhum adal. Rather, they are more astray. That when insan fails to recognize this fundamental aspect of their existence, then they have failed as a human race and as human beings all, jami'an. That the khusran is complete then. The failure and the loss is complete. And all of these 3,500 supplications that we have, not including the ziyarat, this is only dua. Ziyarat is a different story. Alert us to this one single reality. And all of these supplications are rooted, at least the famous ones, everything in the Sahifa, Dua Kumail, Dua Mashlul, Dua Adila, Dua Sabah, Dua Bi Hamza Thumali, Dua Makarim al-Akhlaq, wal-Akhiri. All of these are rooted in Ayat al-Qur'aniyya. Guaranteed. And in Ahadith Sharifa, and in the Ahadith. Guaranteed, you can take this to the bank. We've spent many, many, many, many endless years on this subject alone. And the Shia are known as Ahlul Dua in the books of history.

that they don't have, nobody has a repository like this, like the Shia. No one. The Sufis have a little bit, but it is nothing. It pales in comparison to what the school of Ahlul Bayt has. So now we should ask a question. We've been attending these majalis for how many years? 15, 20, 30, 40, 50, 60 years, 70 years maybe. And we've recited this dua how many times? Countless. Hundreds, if not thousands of times. Have we even meditated over Allahumma inni as'aluka bi rahmatika allati wasi'at kulli shay? What are the implications of this word? The implications of what is being stated at the very outset? Leave aside bi nuri wajhika alladhi ada'a lahu kullu shay, that hadha shay'un akhar, that's something else altogether. Or are we reciting like parrots? The recitation, fihi thawab, tab'an, no, without any doubt, there's thawab in it. Because it's a qawl of imam, it's the statements of the imam. But what does it mean to me? What does it mean to you? We see in a very, very beautiful book by Ibn Tawus, rahmatullahi ta'ala alayhi, was one of our very great scholars. He wrote a book called Falahu Sa'il wa Najahul Masa'il, basically the salvation of the one who asks and the success and the matters of success. He wrote this in a series of 7 or 8 volumes only on dua. He's one of our greatest scholars from the school of Hilla. He died in the year 664 Hijra. He says in the introduction to his first volume, he says, فالأقول السليمة مشغولة بما لزمها بمعرفته من حق إنشائه. He says that the intellects that are sound, meaning that they're not challenged, they're sound, salima. He's not saying perfect intellects, they're salim at the very least, that they're sound, they have sound intellects. They are busy and occupied with what is required of the ma'rifah of Allah subhanahu wa ta'ala. Why? Min haqqi insha'ihi. For the very virtue that they've been created by God. By the wa tarbiyatihi, by the fact that God has nurtured them. Wa hidayatihi, that God has guided them. Wa muhammaratun bi hifdi hurmati wujudihi. And they find themselves drowning in the sea of attempting to honor the very existence of Allah Himself. That when they have come to realize that huwa wajib al wujud, that he is the necessary existence, that he exists, la ilaha illa hu, wahdahu la sharika la, that when they come to realize this, they are now drowning, mukhmiratun. Every day trying to somehow preserve the sanctity of the very fact that Allah has allowed them to understand that he exists. Can you imagine? وَهَيْبَتِهِ وَمُتَشَرِّفَةٌ بِمَا خَلَقَهُ لَهُ مِنْ طَلَبَ الْكَمَالِ مَعْرِفَتُهُ وَعِبَادَتِهِ مَعْرِفَتِهِ وَعِبَادَتِهِ. And they are honored by the very fact that God chose to create them to begin with. And that God gave them the path by which they could begin to perfect their soul. Yes, God has given us this through the Quran and 3,500 supplications. He has. Yes. No one can claim we've not been given the tools to honor the wujud of Allah subhanahu wa ta'ala, of God's existence, of God's presence in this universe, of Him as being the creator, not His presence in this universe, but the creator of this universe, rather. His presence is everywhere, of course. But have we even begun to honor, to realize the hurmat of the wujud of Allah subhanahu wa ta'ala, leave aside moving on to other issues? All of these supplications, especially dua kumail, we'll get to this in a moment,

have been given to us as a gift from the prophets of Allah and the Aimat Tahirin in an attempt for us to begin to honor and recognize the very fact that He is the Creator and we are the creation. To begin to introduce us, to open a little crack to that door through which we may look in and begin to understand that our insha, our existence, our tarbiyah, our nurturing, our being raised up, our guidance, all comes from Him. La hawla wa la quwwata illa billah al-aliyyil azim. And the Aimmat Tahirin have given us something that no one can give us. Let us go to Imam al-Husayn very briefly. He comes to the plains of Arafah. This is truly the story of the human soul. He raises his hands, kharaja min fustatihi. He gets out of his tent, he raises it, wa rafa'a ra'suhu wa yaday ila sama. And he lifts his hands and his head to the heavens and he says, ibtada'tani bi ni'matik qabla an akuna shay'an mudhkura. Look at how he begins this dua. He says, you initiated me before I was something even worthy of being mentioned. Meaning, how do I even begin to thank you for the very fact that I have been included in your divine will by you conceiving of my creation? I've not been created yet. I don't even exist yet. But the very fact that at some moment your divine will included my existence, by the very virtue of this fact, I raise my hands on the plains of Arafah. Forget about everything else. We'll get to that in a moment. This is before everything. This is Abu Abdullah. Allahu Akbar. Allahu Akbar. Wa khalaqtani min turab. ثُمَّ أَسْكَنْتَنِي الْأَصْلَابِ. Then you created me from dirt. And you placed me in the loins of my forefathers. آمِنًا لِرَيْبِ الْمُنُونَ. Protecting me, ensuring that this zygote of which I would become, the combination of male and female DNA, would not be corrupted at any moment in time from the beginning of the creation of Bani Adam. How did you ensure this? That from the moment of my inception in your divine irada and mashiya al-ilahiyya, in your divine will, to the moment of which my mother Fatima al-Zahra gave birth to me, that those moments of however many millions of years, or hundreds of thousands of years, you ensured that I, as a zygote in potentia, as a potential creation, would be genetically secured through every single generation from the beginning of time ila Fatimah Zahra salamullahi alayha. Ya Abu Abdullah, imagine where what he could see when his hands were raised to the heavens on the day of Arafah. And this same man, they covered him in dozens of spears and arrows. Allahu Akbar, Allahu Akbar, walillah alhamd. Thumma askantani fi dhulumatin thalath. Then you place me in the three levels of darkness in my mother's abdomen. Bayna lahmin wa jildin wa dam. Between flesh, skin, and blood. This of course refers to the ayah al-Qur'aniyah, to the Qur'anic verse about the three levels of the womb and so on and so forth. Don't have time to go into this. Would be a series of sessions, muhadarat, mustaqilla, sessions on its own. Thumma kharajtani ladunya taman sawiya. Then you brought me out into the world complete, perfect. Wa hafithtani fil mahdi tiflan sabiya. And you protected me while I was in the cradle. Tiflan sabiya. Let us not even get to the poetry. It is so beautiful, it is so eloquent. The meter, the meter of every line has an ilm on its own. There are

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That is an ilm on its own. We're not even entering that ilm. وَرَزَقْتَنِي مِنَ الْغِدَى لَبْنًا مَرِيًّا. And not only that, you then ensured that the milk would not only come, the nurse's milk, the milk from my mother, but that it would flow from the tip to my mouth without any interruption. Maria. Maria means there's no interruption in flow. Not for a moment, not even one air pocket. Look at the depth to which he is going. Lebanon Maria. Not Lebanon. Lebanon Maria. This again has a whole different discussion on its own. وَعَتَّفْتَ عَلَى قُلُوبِ الْحَوَادِنِ. And you attached me to the bosoms, to the hearts. Ya Ashiqin al-Husayn. He's saying, you attached me. Hawadin here, he's speaking about that when my nurses would hold me, it was so perfect that my neck would never be out of position. This is a Hawadin, this part. And they would cover me and protect me like a bird would protect its infants with their wings. Hawadin. وَكَلَأْتَنِي مِنْ تَوَارِكَ الْجَانِ. And you protected me from the evil jinn that could attack me in my cradle. كَلَأْتَنِي مِنْ تَوَارِكَ الْجَانِ. This again is a different discussion for a whole, we have addressed this separately in individual lectures. فَتَعَالَيْتَ يَا رَحِيم يَا رَحْمَان هَذَا حَتَّى إِذَا إِسْتَحْلَلْتُ نَاطِقًا بِالْكَلَامِ. And you are to be glorified. You are great, Ya Rahman, Ya Rahim. Why? Because then I began to speak my first words. I began to utter my first words. And now my life began to change because he says, Rabbaytani za'idan fi kulli aam. Now I noticed I began growing from year to year. That the Hussein who was an infant became Hussein who was a youth. Za'idan fi kulli aam. Every year, you gave me a little bit more strength. You made me bigger. You gave me more strength. You gave me more abilities. وَاَعْتَدَلَتْ سَرِيرَتِي. And you ensured my mind was right. وَنَبَحْتَنِي لِذِكْرِكَ. And you alerted me to your remembrance. You alerted me to your thanks. وَوَاجِبْ تَعَتِكَ وَعِبَادَتِكَ. And then after all that, you alerted me to the very fact that you are the one that is necessary. You are the one whose worship is wajib. You are the one whose obedience is wajib. Why? What was all that creation for? What was all that year after year of growth for? What was that milk from my mother for? What was all of it for? For your shukr, for your dhikr, for your ta'a, and your ibadah. Khalas. And this is just the beginning lines of du'a. And this is the same man on the plains of Karbala whom people looked into his eyes and called him a liar, essentially by saying, well, we don't know if you're the son of Fatima Zahra. Imagine that same man who would be brutally mutilated and murdered and tormented and tortured. That same person. Have we ever thought of understanding Karbala through the window of Dua Arafah? Something to think about. Salu ala Muhammad wa ali Muhammad. I don't want to take up more of your time. I'll just make a few more points and conclude, inshallah. There's another very important point here that we learn from these beautiful supplications of Ahlul Bayt salamullahi alayhim, which is there's a lot of things that we're anxious about in life. Hala, jaza. This is this kind of anxiety, you know? Things that we want, things that dreams that are not fulfilled, appetites that are not met, desires that are not quenched. But you know what the problem is with all this? They will never be quenched.

challenged. Again, these supplications teach us what? 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That your name is my medicine. Wa dhikruhu shifa. And your mention is my healing. Wa ta'atuhu ghina. And your obedience is my satisfaction, is my enrichment. Irham man ra'asa maluhu ar-raja. That have mercy upon the one for whom the height, the peak of his wealth is what? Is hope in your mercy. That the sum of all the mal of my hayat is your hope in your mercy. Ra'asu mal, right? Ra'as meaning the peak of something. Wasilahuhu al-buka. And his weapon, his only weapon, is to cry and beg you for forgiveness and mercy. Yet we are anxious about so many other things, about our money, about our degrees, how we will be perceived by others if I don't have this degree or that degree or this certification or that certification or this money or that money or this house or this house or this car or that. All of these anxieties don't have a place in Du'a Kumail, of which we recite every Thursday night. In fact, the Quran tells us, Allah subhanahu wa ta'ala tells us in Surah Al Imran, لَا يُغَرَّنَّكَ تَقَلَّبُ الَّذِينَ كَفَرُوا فِي الْبِلَادِ. That do not be deluded by seeing the kuffar, the disbelievers, the non-believers, prancing and running about in this world. Min hunna ila hunna. From here to here. Don't be deluded by their taqallub. Taqallub meaning their freedom, their enjoyment. That they can have what they want, drink what they want, eat what they want, spend an evening with whom they want. Taqallubul ladhina kafaru fil bilad. Allah subhanahu wa ta'ala tells us this. That ya ayyuhal insan, ya ayyuhal mu'minun. If your anxiety is placed in that, then that is the tariq ila kufr. Because that is the manhaj of kuffar. That is the path and the way and the sabil of kufr and kuffar. Quran is clear. These are ayat Quraniya. I'll end with a very beautiful hadith of the Prophet, and then I will conclude. But it's so beautiful, where the Prophet says, sallallahu alayhi wa alayhi, listen to this hadith. It is so powerful, brothers, honestly. I mean, I was just like floored when I read it, honestly. It was so powerful. The Prophet says, لو كان لابن آدم واد من مال. That if the son of Adam had a valley full of wealth, meaning his own bank, لَإِبْتِغَى إِلَيْهِ ثَانِيًا, he would want a second one. It's true. وَلَوْ كَانَ لَهُ وَادِيًا لَإِبْتِغَى لَهُمَا ثَالِثًا, and if he had a second one, he would want a third one. لَا يَمْلَؤُ, listen to this, huh? This is so, just hit me, oh Allah. لَا يَمْلَؤُ جَوْفُ إِبْنَ آدَمْ إِلَّا الْتُرَابِ. That nothing shall fill Adam except dirt in his mouth when he's 6 feet under. That is the only time when his mouth is filled with dirt and sand and he's buried in the ground. That's the only moment where he's now finished. وَيَتُوبُ اللَّهُ عَلَى مَنْ تَابَ, and God shall accept the tawbah from whoever does tawbah. My dear brothers, يَا أَيُّهَا الْمُؤْمِنُونَ وَالْمُؤْمِنَاتِ, let us not be deluded to think that just another house, just another thing will fulfill it. It will not. This is what the dua is teaching us. It will not. These items, these things will never fulfill us. They will never give us that satisfaction. This is what the Prophet is saying. We'll want another one. Because we get a little taste of this, we want a taste of that. A little taste of that, then we want a taste of something else. This is the nature of insan. And the only taste that will be complete and full is that dirt in the ground which will fill our mouth.

the ground, 6 feet underneath the ground. That's what the Messenger of Allah is telling us. That's deep. That's profound. This is the kalam of Khatum al-Anbiya wal-Mursaleen. And this is what Dua Kumaila is teaching us. This is what Dua Rafa is teaching us. This is what Dua Abi Hamza Thumali is teaching us. This is what Dua Sabah is teaching us, isn't it? All these du'as which, mashallah, all these a'mal in Shahr Ramadan, this Dua al-Iftita, this is what it's teaching us. Dua Makaram al-Akhlaq, this is what it's teaching us. Have we ever pondered as a community of what we are doing and what we are saying and what it means to my life? This is vital. And we remember in these days that that person on Arafah, in Ziyarat al-Nahiya, the Imam of the time turns to him and tells him, Subiya ahluka kil'abid, that your family have now been imprisoned like slaves. Wasufidu fil hadid, and they have been put into iron chains. Fawqa aqtab al-mutiyat, on top of camels. But you know what kind of camels? Sahib al-Asri wa Zaman is saying in the ziyarah known as An-Nahi al-Muqaddasa, the ziyarah of Imam al-Zaman on the day of Ashura. He says that your family, Ya Aba Abdullah, Ya Jaddi, Ya Aba Abdullah, was put onto camels without saddles. Mutiyat here meaning camels without, it's a word for camels that are saddleless. Taflahu wujuhahum harrul hajirat, that their faces peeled and burned under the midday sun. This is the kalam of Imam al-Zaman, not the kalam of a sha'ir, not the kalam of a reciter. This is the kalam of Sahib al-Asr wa-Zaman, that their faces burned in the midday heat. وَيُسَاقُونَ فِي الْبَرَارِ وَالْفَلَوَاتِ, and they were herded like animals. يُسَاقُونَ, herded in open deserts and lands. أَيْدِيُهُمْ مَغْلُولَةٌ إِلَى الْأَعْنَاقِ, and their hands were chained to their necks. 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And then they were, yutaf was from the word tawaf, right? To be paraded, to go round and round. So you know what they did? They took them like slaves and paraded them around the markets for sale. Of course, they were never sold, but they presented them for sale. This is the words of Imam al-Zaman. لَقَدْ قَتَلُوا بِقَتْلِكَ الْإِسْلَامَ. So thus the Imam says, with your death, Islam was killed. لَقَدْ قَتَلُوا بِقَتْلِكَ الْإِسْلَامَ. Islam was killed when you, Ya Hussein ibn Ali, Aba Abdullah, was killed. Because what kind of Muslims would do something like this to the daughters of the Messenger of Allah? Leave aside to any human being, but to the daughters of the Messenger of Allah. أَلَّا لَعْنَةُ اللَّهِ عَلَى قُوْمِ الظَّالِمِينَ وسيعلم الذين ظلموا أي منقلب ينقلبون وصلى الله على سيدنا محمد وآله وسلم.

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1: This song is gonna try to make you cry. 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

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This series will celebrate the natural wonders that remain and reveal what we must preserve to ensure people and nature thrive.

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Immense shoals of fish throng our shallow seas. These are anchovies. Small fish, in turn, sustain bigger ones. Hunters, such as giant trevally. And mobular rays. When hunters such as these work together, they become extremely efficient.

The rich coastal seas are the fishing grounds of our planet and can provide an abundance of food for wildlife and humanity.

The sea's fringing land make up less than a tenth of the world's oceans. Yet, astonishingly, 90% of all marine creatures live in these coastal waters. This superabundance is due to the fact that the seafloor here is within reach of sunlight. Everglades National Park in southern Florida. Fields of seagrass carpet the shallow tropical waters. Like savannas on land, these lush marine meadows support a great variety of animal life. Stingrays search for prey, hiding in the seagrass.

The Everglades are also the hunting grounds of the coast's most ingenious fishermen. Bottlenose dolphins. They search for food using echolocation, a type of sonar.

They carefully herd the fish into just the right place. Then one dolphin stirs up a ring of mud that encircles the shoal. The fish panic and take to the air. Most escape. Catching flying fish isn't easy. But the dolphins move on and take another helping.

Only from the air can we really appreciate the industry of these master fishermen. The shallow seas are vitally important in the fight against climate change. Seagrass absorb 35 times as much carbon dioxide as the same area of rainforest. And that reduces the damage caused by the recent warming of our seas. Mangroves often border the seagrass meadows. These remarkable trees are the only ones that can cope with the varying saltiness of coastal waters. They not only protect our coasts from the destructive forces of hurricanes, but also, like seagrass, capture carbon dioxide. Their tangled roots create safe nurseries for young fish, which will eventually leave the mangroves and make their homes in the tropical seas' most magical wonderlands, coral reefs. These reefs cover less than 1% of the seafloor, yet they are home to a quarter of all marine species. None of these creatures would be here were it not for the coral.

Corals create the structures that provide food and shelter on which the entire community depends. Every resident has a role to play in maintaining the health of the reef. Unfortunately, few reefs are as pristine as they once were. And most are now missing one extremely important member of the community. Sharks. Relentless overfishing has reduced shark populations around the world by over 90%. Today, they only thrive in anything like their former numbers on the very remotest of reefs. French Polynesia, in the middle of the Pacific Ocean. Here, at least, sharks are fully protected.

By day, grey reef sharks hang in the current. They let little wrasse pick their teeth clean in readiness for the night's hunt ahead.

These sharks prefer to hunt in darkness when their acute senses give them an advantage over their prey. Nightfall. Time for small fish to take refuge within the nooks and crannies of the reef, beyond the reach of the grey reef sharks.

A little fish may outmaneuver a single shark. But with so many hunters, there is little chance of escape. Sheltering within the coral branches is usually the safest option. But the arrival of a second hunter changes everything. White-tip reef sharks. Slender and more agile, the white tips can get into hiding places other hunters can't reach. Those that are not caught by the white tips are flushed out to the waiting grey reef sharks. With both kinds of sharks hunting in partnership, there is little respite, even within the reef.

And while so many predators may seem damaging, sharks, in fact, assist in maintaining the health of the reef. They help to keep a balance in the fish community by hunting the predators that feed on small grazing fish. The grazers, in their turn, keep the corals free of seaweeds and parasites that would otherwise overgrow the reef. A balanced community with sharks as top predators gives a coral reef much greater resilience in the face of damage and disaster. But today, even healthy coral reefs are facing a greater threat. With climate change, our seas are warming. Microscopic plants that live within the tissues of the corals give them both their colour and most of their nourishment. But if sea temperatures rise by just a degree or two, the corals expel their plant partners. So they lose their main source of food and turn white. Here on Australia's Great Barrier Reef, unusually warm seas have caused many of the reefs to bleach in this way. It may look hauntingly beautiful, but if temperatures remain high for a few weeks, the corals will starve and eventually die. The carbon dioxide that causes global warming is also making the seas more acidic. No reefs can survive both changes. And without living corals, many of the reef's residents will also perish. During 2016 and 17, over 1,000 kilometres of the Great Barrier Reef bleached. Six months later, and many of the corals are dead. The community destroyed. Worldwide, half of all shallow coral reefs have already died. The rest could be gone over the next few decades. Away from the tropics, in higher latitudes, the seas are much cooler. Storm-lashed waters bring essential nutrients to the surface. The enriched water, combined with long summer days, make these the most productive seas on the planet. Fur seals thrive and even have time to ride the waves.

Spring off the coast of California, and fronds of golden kelp floating on the surface hint at the riches hidden beneath.

a magnificent submarine forest. These stands of giant kelp are as important to the oceans as trees are to the land. Like a rainforest, the dense canopy provides food and shelter for an abundant community. In the cool, rich seas, giant kelp can grow 50 meters high. Air-filled floats lift the fronds towards the sunlit surface. Nestling in this canopy, a sea otter. His thick fur keeps him warm in the chilly water. Blowing air into it gives him extra insulation. Sea otters have the densest fur of any animal, and such a luxuriant coat requires a great deal of attention.

They need to eat a lot to keep warm and consume up to a quarter of their body weight every day. Sea urchins are a favorite food. There's one, and a second, and then the otter is out of breath and must return to the surface. An urchin looks like a rather prickly meal, but if you can break the shell, there's a feast inside. Sea otters are crucial to the health of the kelp forest because they keep down the number of sea urchins.

The urchins graze on kelp, munching through their tough stems. Left unchecked, they spread across the seafloor like a plague. Fortunately, the otters have a helper in the fight against these spiny grazers. Sheephead wrasse. They have powerful teeth and can make short work of the smaller purple urchins.

but it still has to get past those long spines. The urchin has to be flipped over to expose its vulnerable underside. Not easy when you have no hands. Success at last. And everybody benefits.

These fish and otters, living within marine protected areas, keep the kelp grazers under control. But just outside these sanctuaries, the urchins graze unchecked. And fell the kelp forest. All those that depend on the kelp have disappeared. In California, kelp forests grow abundantly in protected areas where the whole marine community can live without pressure from people. Here, at least, sea otters can chill out, Californian style.

3,000 kilometers further north in Alaska, spring arrives much later in the year. After a cold, hard winter, the first rays of the sun trigger a great annual event. Immense shoals of herring rise up from the depths and move into shallower waters. They're gathering to breed. But predators are waiting for them. Stella's sea lions. So intent on their mission, the herring make easy prey.

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Bald eagles, normally solitary birds, have assembled in numbers for the feast. In places, the herrings reach shore. And there, the eagles don't even need to take to the air.

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They have come all the way from the tropics, hoping to get their first meal in months.

work as a team. The lead whale dives first and blows a curtain of bubbles to concentrate the fish.

By cooperating in this way, each whale can eat a ton of fish a day. Yet the herring are so abundant that, in spite of the whales, most manage to reach the shallows. And here they spawn. The females lay their eggs on the sea grass. The males follow, fertilizing the eggs with clouds of sperm. Once, herring thrived here in an abundance we can barely imagine today. They used to turn shorelines white with spawn, right across the North Pacific from Japan to California. With industrialized fishing techniques, it's all too easy to overexploit these breeding stocks. This is one of the few places where a fishery still survives. Pacific herring populations are greatly reduced, a mere fraction of what they once were.

This sorry tale of unsustainable fishing has been repeated time and again around the world. Many of the world's fish stocks are now in serious decline. A third of them have collapsed.

Compass jellyfish have an ethereal beauty, but they provide very little sustenance for other wildlife, or us.

These immense swarms are becoming increasingly common, a worrying sign of a serious imbalance in our shallow seas. Unless we start to fish sustainably, our seas, once so bountiful, will be filled with little more than vast swarms of jellyfish.

But the future does not have to be like this. On the Pacific coast of South America, we can see how the oceans can recover. The Atacama, the world's driest desert. Inland, it's barely able to sustain life of any kind. And yet the coast could not be more different. For centuries, seabirds have gathered in millions on these desert shores. But 50 years ago, the great colonies disappeared because we overfished the local waters. Controls were introduced, and now the fish stocks are recovering. So today, 3 million guanay cormorants assemble each year to raise their young.

Joining the procession, Inca turns. Peruvian boobies. A great caravan of hunters, all searching for the same thing. Anchovies. These little fish are so abundant that they support the greatest fishery on our planet. Astonishingly, they can account for a tenth of all the fish we harvest from our oceans every year.

Today, the lives of 5 million cormorants and boobies depend on the Great Shoals. Yet, if we allow the anchovies to fully recover, they could sustain the 25 million seabirds they once did. It is a vivid reminder of the astonishing riches our coastal seas can support. And when given the chance, they can recover surprisingly quickly. The islands of Raja Ampat in Southeast Asia. These seas were largely stripped of sharks and other large fish by years of unregulated fishing. This lagoon was once occupied by a shark fishing camp. Now, it's a nursery for baby sharks. The seas around Misool were fully protected in 2007, and the recovery has been miraculous. Today, there are 25 times more sharks than a decade ago. Turtles that used to be hunted now peacefully graze on the seagrass.

sharks are returning to local reefs, helping to restore the balanced community, giving them a greater resilience against the effects of coral bleaching.

7 meters from wingtip to wingtip. These endangered giants spend most of their lives roaming the high seas. But now they are returning to this sanctuary to seek the attention of cleaner wrasse. Misool is one of the few places on Earth where biodiversity is actually increasing. Since protection, there are 3 times more fish than just 10 years ago.

We have far too few marine sanctuaries, and in many, commercial fishing is still allowed. We need to turn a third of all our coastal seas into properly protected areas. If we do that, our planet's fishing grounds would recover and help sustain both humanity and the rest of the natural world.

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This is such a mess. Isn't this something? 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

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The one that does is a stinker. 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

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And there's three things a dog's gotta know how to do. First, a dog's gotta know how to be man's best friend. That comes in two easy positions. The begging position, with the big, sad, soulful eyes. 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Also, with the big, sad, soulful eyes. 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I don't know. I can never find them after I bury them. But that's what dogs is supposed to do. Third, and most important, all dogs gotta know how to chase cats, which happens to be my specialty. Now, if we had a cat...

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I'll be right back. 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Listen, pussycat. My boy's learning to chase cats, and I don't want him to have any trouble. Understand? When he starts barking, you start climbing. Is that clear? Okay, then. Let's go. Okay, son. It's your turn now. Nice work, boy. Hey, that kid ain't joshing. Look at that. A chip off of that old block. That's what you are, son. A chip off of that old block.

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Are you all right? Say something. Speak to me. Speak to me, boy. Who done it? That's all I want to know.

And now the great chef Francois will give to you a special secret recipe for Finala Hadi. This is the most delicious dish what you have ever tasted. Such a delicate aroma, such exquisite taste, it will melt your mouth. Are you ready? 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
3: Tanfoam alinunua babu mpaka mjukuu analitumia.
4: America's worst nightmare. So the Epstein, Zio, arrogant powers of the world were faced with their worst nightmare in 1979, or so they thought. The Epstein, Zio, arrogant powers of the world thought that Imam Khomeini, rahmatullah alayhi, was their worst nightmare.

0: The Epstein, Zayo, arrogant powers of the world thought that Haj Qasim and Abu Mahdi and Muqaddam Tahrani and Haniya and Sinwar and Sayyid Hassan and Sayyid Safiuddin and Haj Ramadan and Bakari and Salami and Haji Zadeh and Rashid and the other super soldiers of the resistance were their worst nightmare. And the Epstein, Zayo, arrogant powers of the world. Thought that Fakhri Zadeh and Shahriari and Farayuddin and the other super nuclear scientists were their worst nightmare. And the Epstein, Zayo, arrogant powers of the world thought that the Lebanese resistance and the Yemenis resistance and the Iraqi resistance were their worst nightmare. And the Epstein, Zayo, arrogant powers of the world thought that the martyred leader Sayyid Ali Khamenei was their worst nightmare. Well, the Almighty God has brought forth the Zayo, Epstein, arrogant powers of the world's worst nightmare to date. And his name is Imam Sayyid Mujtaba Khamenei.
1: Perfect.
0: The movement continues. Operation Promise 4.
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0: Very good. Abulfazl, you're young and you have a very special and good voice. When did you start reciting?
1: In the name of God, greetings and regards.
2: Hello, Abulfazl.
1: Actually, I started when I was 5 years old and had memorized 5 chapters of the Quran by the time I was
2: so
1: 6.
2: Nice.
3: Well done.
2: Well done.
1: When my dad and we're going somewhere by car, we used to listen to the Quran recitation, and mostly
2: great.
1: We listened to Abdul Basit. I performed a portion of the recitation by Professor Abdul Basit once. Even though I wasn't in the mood for recitation, and my father noticed, he realized that I could also take action in the recitation. I stopped memorizing there and...
0: How much had you memorized
1: at
0: the time?
1: I had memorized 5 parts.
0: 5 parts?
1: Yes. I was 5 and a half years old.
0: Wow.
2: Yes,
0: memorizing 5 parts
2: is great.
1: Thanks.
3: Very well.
0: Well,
1: and I started with Ustad Abdul Basit Shams. Well, my father is one of the old Quranic pioneers in Tehran. Father's meetings have been held for almost 40 years and there
2: Very
1: are
2: good.
1: With friends on Thursday nights. And I started with Abdul Basit Shams.
3: Well?
1: And I worked with Abdul Basit for almost a few years and entered the world of Quran memorization. I was almost 13 years old when I entered the world of memorization and memorized
0: Great.
1: The entire Quran.
2: Very
1: and
0: wow,
1: until
0: wow.
1: I was 14, I memorized the Quran for a year. After memorizing the entire Quran, I found new friends and ensured a new space. A few of my friends remind

0: close to me for a few years. And one day one of my friends made me a suggestion. A very close friend at school asked me why I wasn't active in the blogging community. I asked, which line? Because blogging has different lines. He said, why don't you work in the stylist line? Modeling.
1: Yes, you are handsome.
0: Thank you.
1: You mean fashion and fashion style?
0: Well done, modeling.
1: It means you are handsome.
2: Modeling.
0: Modeling, yes.
2: He likes.
1: In Spanish, we also say toca madera, which means knock on the wood.
0: Thanks. Thank you.
1: Of course, he is the light of the Quran.
0: Yes, yes. Thank you. Thank you.
1: You're welcome.
0: And it affected me a lot. The offer was tempting, so I doubt about it and did it. We formed a team consisting of up-to-date elements, at that time including an editor and videographer, a page admin, and many other things. We also had a custom designer, and our work was progressing well. I had a page with 100,000 followers almost 4 years ago. Well, I had spent a lot on the page, and I made a very good investment, thank God.
3: And did you earn money from that
0: page? Yes, my work was progressing very well until we hit a limit. Of course, I must also clarify that at that time, because I had gone into that space and had taken breaks from the meetings. The nature of the work required me to take a break from my chronic space.
3: And it means don't tell anyone that I'm a reciter.
0: Yes.
3: I mean, he had to hide this fact.
2: Mm-hmm.
3: Well,
0: it had faded a bit. I was invited to a program.
3: Intentionally.
0: But I didn't go because I didn't want to.
2: Uh-huh.
0: I had somehow entered that
2: space. It is
0: space.
2: Important.
0: I wanted to say that we move it forward. Our work was going well until we hit an Instagram limitation. This was also a collective limitation. At the time, the some friend made another suggestion, and the entire group accepted the suggestion. Except for me, who was lost in doubt. Their suggestion was, in order to overcome this limitation, we should collaborate with a female colleague who worked in the same field so that we could overcome this limitation. Work together with a female colleague in this
1: it
0: field.
1: It would have been dangerous to cooperate.
0: Well, I used to listen to music at night before going to bed. At that time, what I was listening to was music, and before then, it had been recitation. At that time, music replaced recitation.
3: Hold on, Abulfazl. Let's see. Considering your work, they suggested that you collaborate with a woman. Your modeling page must have had a woman and a man, so the visits go
0: yes.
3: up. So, what changed in your life? What happened? And because of all these communications with other people?
0: Well, naturally, that space was a bit different from the space.
3: So, okay,
0: had
3: I understand that the atmosphere was different. What change did it bring about in you?
1: Did it affect your prayers or not?
0: Yes.
1: Seriously,
0: naturally.
1: Be honest.
0: Well, not like I want to cut it off completely.
1: Did it
3: did
1: affect
3: you pray,
1: your prayers?
3: For example, or didn't you pray on time?
0: I didn't pray on time.
3: Okay, so were you praying at all?
0: Sometimes I missed.
1: It is important.
0: But I tried to pray.
1: Excuse me, Mr. Risalat. Mr. Risalat and viewers, we have two important sensors.
3: One of them is prayer.
1: One of them is
3: the
1: prayer.
3: One?
1: There is definitely a lot to talk about, and we have done this before. We have talked about it.
3: Does this mean that changes
1: and
3: like
1: we will
3: these
1: talk
3: will
1: about
3: affect
1: it again?
3: Prayer quickly.
1: It quickly affects
3: oh, it
1: prayer.
3: It makes people lazy
1: it
3: or not
1: prayers from the beginning of the time to the end of the time, and then every other one and like this. It is impossible to be able to pray like before. The second one is the discussion of friendship. What he said in the narration of the Prophet of God.

0: دین خلیله.
1: A person becomes a close friend based on religion, a close friend. I mean, look who you are making friend with. I mean, you have to wash your behind, your old friends that you want to... look who you are making friends with. The one in the Quran verse...
0: يَا وَيْلَتَ لَيْتَنِي لَمْ أَتَّخِذْ فُلَانًا خَلِيلًا لَقَدْ أَضَلَّنِي عَنِ الذِّكْرِ بَعْدَ إِذْ جَاءَنِي وَكَانَ الشَّيْطَانُ لِلْإِنسَانِ خَذُولًا.
1: That means on the day of judgment, you will regret it, wishing I hadn't made this friendship. So,
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1: The important verses of Surah Al-Furqan are to take the issue of friendship seriously, even in the matter of marriage, because I get asked this question a lot. Many girls say they want to have a good marriage. Boys say they want a good marriage. One of the best pieces of advice in the Quran is to be good yourself.
0: الطيبات للطيبين والطيبون للطيبات الخبيثات للخبيثين والخبيثون للخبيثات.
1: The fact is that people think they are making their own choices when they are together. While they are creating a public attraction, it is as if they are creating a magnet. If they even think that they themselves haven't changed, take a look around and at their friends. If they see their friends changing, if you see them changing, don't doubt that you yourself are changing. An important point in the discussion is friendship. That's why he said that a friend told me. He said a friend told me this. It was ringing in my mind that it must have affected his prayer first. That's why I ask about his friendship. This verse from Surah Al-Furqan, may I ask Ahmed to recite this?

0: Incidentally, this is where I say the verses. Recite Hassani, please. It is after this verse.
1: وقال الرسول يا رب إن قوم اتخذوا هذا القرآن مهجورا.
2: الله الله.
0: I mean these friendships.
3: The result
0: is a practice example of that. He says he had new friends. No, I don't know who his friends was, but he changed his friends and that's it. Then he was a cut from the Quran gradually.
1: قال الرسول يا رب إن قوم اتخذوا هذا القرآن مهجورا.
0: Mr. Hassani.

0: الله عليكم.
1: Well, instead of reciting the Quran, I was listening to music, and at that time my mental space had even shifted towards
2: music. You mean you
1: music.
2: Were singing?
1: At one point, I wanted to track a piece of music and in
3: well
1: short,
3: done.
1: In addition to modeling.
3: So sing something for us.
4: You should sing it to
2: sure,
4: us.
2: So I what do. Happened? He wanted to be a singer. It was bad.

0: But now you like it?
1: No, you talked all this to make him not become a singer.
2: When did I say he shouldn't be a singer? I said that this distancing is a sign.
1: As long as you don't stop his singing.
0: Becoming a singer now is not about distancing.
2: No. I'm a singer too.
0: So, dear Hamid, what are you saying?
3: I don't know what these are like at the moment.
2: Mr.
3: They change
2: Abulfaz.
3: Colors on a dim.
2: Mr. Abulfaz, yes. Sing us the music you worked on.
4: I'm singing, Mr. Yes.
0: Will please let him sing, dear Abulfaz. Please go on.
4: Let me tell you my plan first.
2: Please.
0: Go
2: please.
0: Ahead.
2: Yeah.
4: That night when we were given this offer and had to think about it, I had to make my final decision. It had been a few days since our work had been completely stagnant before I made my decision. And I was just listening to music. So, while listening to music, I recited one of my recitations, which was also the last one after which I got into this work. I mean, I finished that recitation and then I got into this work and slowly distanced myself from the current recitation space.
5: Thanks.

0: Faru.
1: Wow,
2: Mr. Resala, this verse is not a coincidence.
1: Well done.
3: Sometimes a person is about to fall into a well and God either directly or indirectly takes their
2: well
3: hand.
2: Done.
3: Because of the past he had and the good wishes
2: Noble
3: behind
2: family.
3: Him. And that family that finally
0: well
3: worked
0: done.
3: To earn
2: well
3: heaven
2: done.
3: Money.
2: Very good.
3: And it was as if something was saying in my ear, you've just distanced yourself from this chronic space you had before. And if you continue down that path, what will happen? Is not it a pity? You used to go to those Quran sessions with your father when you were a child.
1: Ahsant.
3: It was as if another feeling was talking to me.
1: Well done. Very good. Well done.
3: I felt that if I were to encounter the Quran on the Day of Judgment, I would have nothing left but shame. And if the Quran asked me where give you a Quranic family, we gave you a beautiful voice and
1: we also gave you space.
3: We gave you the space for Quran lessons that were gave you since you were a child. And now,
2: well,
3: if I had continued, I would naturally have a lot of things
1: now.
3: Now,
1: please tell me something honestly.
3: Yes.
1: You could have both of them and be with the Quran, somehow combining the two.
3: Combine them.
1: And the combination would be satisfying for you too. Are you satisfied now or not?
3: At that time, my only wish was to buy a car and a house. Now my only wish is to recite the Quran in the presence
2: God
3: of the Imam.
1: Well done. Very good.
2: Very good.
1: Ahsant.
2: That's nice.
3: One of my dreams was to recite at the shrine of Prophet Zainab.
1: God willing, you will go.
3: God willing, it will be done with the advent of
2: God
3: Imam
2: willing before
1: God
2: this.
1: God willing. Sooner, God willing. I wanted to say
3: it
1: that.
3: It means that, God willing, the advent is near.
1: Inshallah.
3: And now,
1: didn't you go to Syria?
3: No, I couldn't go.
1: Wow.
3: But Master Buzeri, at that time, I was thinking about a high income. But now I am thinking that even if income is low, but if God blesses,
2: well done,
3: it will remain for a person longer than
1: yes.
3: And thank God for the spiritual and material blessing. After I left that job and stuck to the path of the Quran,
1: well
3: I
1: done, great,
0: well
1: great,
0: done,
1: awesome.
0: Well done.
2: Say a prayer.
0: Yeah, of course. Just let me tell you something. You know, I would like to make one point. Singing and blogging are not necessarily bad. You know, many are busy in this country. We have noble and genius people. But in the end, relying on Quran, you know, it is not maybe...
1: No, the comparison is not correct at
0: yes,
1: all.
0: Yes, of course,
1: not at all.
0: It's not.
4: No, this distancing is important.
1: And the distancing.
4: No insults to singer, blogger, and
0: yeah,
4: other.
0: Yeah,
2: say
0: God willing, you will be successful. We say that a lot of money is not that.
3: Sure, God willing.
0: Yes, I'm sure it will be blessed.
1: Without accounting.
4: Mr. Ahmed, do you want
2: I
4: to pray?
2: I want to say something and pray
4: if
2: later.
4: If you want to pray, we will take all the hands and pass them above the
2: many people
4: the
2: may not say Amen to this prayer.
4: Why?
2: Perhaps you too, if you have this wish, say Amen. God willing, our death will be in the path of the Quran.
4: Amen. Amen. Oh Amen. God, pass our hands overhead. It said that if your hands are passed overhead, they won't return empty-handed. Oh Allah, don't cut off our hands from the embrace of the Quran, the Prophet, and the Ahlul Bayt.

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0: 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Very good. Handsome boy. Very good.
1: Thank you very much. May God keep you away from the evil eye and serve the Quran and the Ahlul Bayt.
2: With your blessing.
1: In his honor and his beloved family. 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
1: أشهد أن

0: In the name of Allah, the All-Beneficent, the All-Merciful.
1: Alhamdulillahi Rabbil Alameen.
0: All praise belongs to Allah, Lord of all the worlds.
1: Ar-Rahman Ar-Rahim.
0: The All-Beneficent, the All-Merciful. Master of the day of retribution. You alone do we worship, and to you alone do we turn for help. Guide us on the straight path. The path of those whom you have blessed. Such as have not incurred your wrath, nor are astray.
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4: 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Why should you be two groups concerning the hypocrites, while Allah has made them relapse because of their deeds? Do we desire to guide someone Allah has led astray? Whomever Allah leads astray, you will never find any way for him. This verse takes us to a relatively different subject regarding the community of Muslims, however, not quite unrelated to the previous verses and to the overall context that I will mention shortly, inshallah. First of all, مَا لَكُمْ فِي الْمُنَافِقِينَ is a rhetorical question which contains some sort of blame. You shouldn't have such an attitude. So why is that? You have this attitude. You are disagreeing concerning the hypocrites. Now, the hypocrites here are not what we think about hypocrites in Medina, probably. There are two views mentioned about who these hypocrites were, about whom the Muslim community were divided. Some said that we have to support them and we have to give them immunity. Others in Muslim community said that no, we have to fight them and we have not give them any immunity and security. Now, about the identity of these munafiqun, three views have been mentioned. One is very weak. I just mentioned two of them and then we will see which one is better or more accurate. Zayd ibn Thabit is reported to have said, this has been revealed regarding the Munafiqun after the Battle of Uhud. You know, in the Battle of Uhud, the hypocrites abandoned the battlefront. They went back to Medina and they said, لَوْ نَعْلَمُ قِتَالًا لَاتَّبَعْنَاكُمْ. Had we known that any war would take place, we would have come, but we don't think that any war would take place. That was just a pretext. And then when the Prophet went, and when the battle was finished and the Prophet went back to Medina, the Muslims were of two groups. What should we do with these hypocrites? Some said that we have to fight them. Others said, no, we have to leave them as before. And this verse was revealed. However, this cannot be true, because the next verse tells us that this is about the hypocrites who did not migrate to Medina. As the next verse says, فَلَا تَتَّخِذُوا مِنْهُمْ أَوْلِيَاء حَتَّى يُهَاجَرُوا فِي سَبِيلِ اللَّهِ. Do not make friends with any from among them until they migrate in the way of Allah. So this very clearly cannot be about the hypocrites who were residing in Medina before. This should be about another group of munafiqun. Now, who are they? There is a report from Imam Al-Baqir alayhi salam, and also views expressed by different early commentators like Mujahid and Hasan al-Basri. They say this was revealed about a group of people, about a tribe or sub-tribe in Medina, who in Mecca, who migrated to Medina. And they showed Islam. They said, we want to submit, we want to become Muslims. However, they didn't find, well, as it is mentioned in the hadith, they didn't find the climate of Medina very suitable. And some of them became ill. This was maybe a pretext or something like that. So they said, we would return to Mecca and remain Muslims there. However, when they went back to Mecca, they said to the mushrikun, well, that was just a show. We never became Muslims. We are mushrikun. And then when the time of this journey for business to Yemen came, and of course, this was a time of war. This was when any two groups of Muslims and disbelievers, politicians, encountered each other, they fought. And then about them, when they were encountered with Muslims, there were two groups, or even two groups in Medina. When they asked, what should we do with these? Some said, no, they are believers. We have to give them, we have to give them immunity. You should not fight them. Others said, no, they are not believers. They had already expressed shirk and disbelief in Mecca, so we have to fight them. So this is the context. A group of people who collectively went to Medina, professed Islam, but returned to Mecca. Well, the reason for their return is not very clearly mentioned. Whatever the case, whether this was a ploy right from the beginning, because they wanted to travel and they wanted to be immune from both mushrikun and from both the Muslims, this may have been a cause, or other things. So then the, because of that, the verse is giving explanation about their situation and what is the right stance for Muslims to take with regards to them. So, فَمَا لَكُمْ فِي الْمُنَافِقِينَ فِئَتَيْنِ. Why you are two groups concerning the hypocrites? The tone of the question is that you know the reality and you should not be deceived by their ploy. You should not be deceived by what was the initial plan. And you know that they never had become Muslim truly. Or even if they had, they have not, they have now turned to shirk. And if they pretend that they are Muslims, they are hypocrites. وَاللَّهُ أَرْكَسَهُمْ بِمَا كَسَبُوا.

while Allah has made them relapse. Now the two groups, one group who interceded for them, interceded in their support, and another group who said that no, they are certainly hypocrites and disbelievers and we should not let them be secure in a state of war. Of course, if it was not a state of war, or if they had obtained a pact with the Prophet, that was a different matter. So it is a group who interceded for them, a group who were against them. And that's why Allama Tabatabai Rahmatullah Alayhi says that this puts us in the context of the previous verses about intercession. Man yashfa shafa'atan hasanatan yakun lahu nasibun minha. Wa man yashfa shafa'atan sayyi'atan yakun lahu kaflun minha. About the evil intercession and good intercession. This was actually an evil intercession on their behalf. Wallahu arkasahum bima kasabu. Arkasa means to overturn, to append, to return something or to reject something. This is arkasa, the meaning of arkasa, or to destroy. Now, what's the meaning of this wallahu arkasahum? The translation says has made them relapse. That means after a short period of recovering from Kuf, that they came to Medina, now have their situation has become deteriorated. They were kuffar at the beginning, now they have relapsed into utter hypocrisy, which is worse than Kuf, worse than shirk. Hypocrisy. Inna al-munafiqin fi ad-dark al-asfal min an-nar. The munafiqun, the hypocrites, are in the lowest levels of Jahannam, of hell. So they have been, their situation has been deteriorated. This is the meaning. The other meanings have been mentioned based on other root meanings. For example, God disqualified them from his guidance and blessing, so God never guides them anymore. Or that God have sent them back to polytheism after they became Muslims, and other meanings. In Tafsir al-Safi, Faiz Kashani rahmatullah alayhi says that wallahu arkasahum means raddahum fil kufr, turn them back to disbelief. بأن خذلهم, abandon them, of course, because of their action. وَاللَّهُ أَرْكَسَهُمْ بِمَا كَسَبُوا, because of what they gained, because of what they did. So this turning them upside down, returning them back to disbelief, was due to their action. And the action was very clearly a wrong one, showing faith in Medina, going back to Mecca and showing disbelief to others, whatever their intention was. So, خَذَلَهُمْ, Allah abandoned them and did not give them any blessing. In Majmu'ul Bayan, other meanings for وَاللَّهُ أَرْكَسَهُمْ has been mentioned. One is raddahum ila hukm al kuffar. Not that raddahum ila al kufr, return them to back to kufr, but return them back to the position where the rulings about kuffar, they will be subject to rulings about kuffar. Raddahum ila hukm al kuffar. Because they have actually very clearly showed kufr in Mecca, even if they, in their heart, they were Muslims still. This is what it means. Even if they were Muslims in their heart, and they pretended shirk because they wanted to be immune from people of Mecca, this is the same. This is hukm al-kuffar. They are subject.

to the same ruling. And another meaning that he mentions, he reports from Qatada, is that أَهْلَكَهُمْ بِكُفْرَهِمْ, because of their kufr, Allah has destroyed them. That means destroyed their soul, destroyed their heart. And other meanings have been mentioned. The most important thing here is that بِمَا كَسَبُوا, because of what they earned. And this shows actions have great bearing on what is in our heart. We may think, okay, we are believers, that's fine, we do some sins, or at certain times we relapse into different actions which are against faith, but we remain faithful. No, that's not possible. Faith is something which can leave the heart, depending on what we do, how we treat others and ourselves. And then Allah says, the blame was, why do you argue for them? Why do you try to argue for them? أَتُرِيدُونَ أَن تَحْدُوا مَنْ أَضَلَّ اللَّهِ, do you desire to guide someone Allah has led astray? Someone Allah has led astray, no one else can guide, isn't it? That's very clear. Someone Allah has guided, no one else can lead astray, depending, of course, on his interaction with others. And someone Allah has led astray because of their actions. This is very important, because some theological schools say that Allah leads astray whomever he wishes and guides whomever he wishes, and this is the qadr of Allah subhanahu wa ta'ala. It is his decision. We have no choice there. And therefore, Allah may guide some people, take them to paradise, misguide some people, take them to hell, without them having any bearing on that. This is false. The verse very clearly says, بِمَا كَسَبُوا, because of what they have done. So if someone is led astray by God, it means that Allah makes the heart not to accept things. In a sense, we say Allah does that, but in a sense, it is their actions which make them subject to the ruling of Allah subhanahu wa ta'ala. أَتُرِيدُونَ أَن تَحْدُوا مَنْ أَضَلَّ اللَّهِ, these people you cannot guide. And if you want to intercede for them, if you want to support them because of certain relations you have, or because you think that they may come back to faith if you show leniency towards them, this is not possible. أَتُرِيدُونَ أَن تَحْدُوا مَنْ أَضَلَّ اللَّهُ. Certainly, of course, this does not apply in every case. This is a very severe case of disbelief after showing Islam. وَمَنْ يُضْلِلِ اللَّهُ فَلَنْ تَجِدَ لَهُ سَبِيلًا, and whoever Allah leads astray, you cannot find any way for them, any way out of that stray that they have been subject to. Now, Allama Tabatabai Rahmatullah Alai mentions something very interesting. He says that the beginning of the verse addresses the believers. فَمَا لَكُمْ, فَمَا لَكُمْ, what's that with you? And then at the end, it addresses the prophet, this shift in address. وَمَنْ يُضْلِلِ اللَّهِ فَلَنْ تَجِدَ لَهُ سَبِيلًا, you, the prophet, cannot find any way out of that for them. So he says that the reason for this shift of address is because many people do not understand this mechanism. So even if Allah tells to the believers that there's no way out of that for them, they say, no, of course you may guide them by having good relations with them, by showing kindness to them, they may come back and they may take heed. So
Allah is shifting the address to the Prophet, saying that you cannot find, O Muhammad, peace be upon him, anyway.

out of this for them. So the verse also clarifies that we must maintain a strong bond with the believers and not let the slackers plant doubt in our hearts. Usually in such interactions that we think that we are going to influence them, we get influenced ourselves. That is very important. And we should not get caught in debates on such matters, as the

in such interactions that we think that we are going to influence them, we get influenced ourselves. That is very important. And we should not get caught in debates on such matters, as the Quran, as the verse is actually blaming Muslims to going in such a conversation, engaging in such a debate. You think about yourself. يَا أَيُّهَا الَّذِينَ آمَنُوا عَلَيْكُمْ أَنفُسَكُمْ لَا يَضُرُّكُمْ مَنْ ذَلَّ إِذَا تَدَيْتُمْ إِلَى اللَّهِ مَرْجِعُكُمْ فَيُنَبِّئُكُمْ بِمَا كُنْتُمْ تَعْمَلُونَ in Surah Ma'idah. Oh, you who have faith, take care of your own souls. He who strays cannot hurt you if you are guided. That's one thing. So now the subject of the verse is very clear. And the following verses, a couple of verses following that, are all talking about the same subject. About these munafiqun. These hypocrites are not hypocrites in Medina. These are hypocrites who had come to Medina, reverted back to Mecca, and there, although they didn't inform the Muslimun that they were mushrikun, they reverted to shirk. This is about them. Now, the next verse states the situation or explains the situation in a more clear way. وَدُّوا لَوْ تَكْفُرُونَ كَمَا كَفَرُوا فَتَكُونُونَ سَوَاءً فَلَا تَتَّخِذُوا مِنْهُمْ أَوْلِيَاءَ حَتَّى يُهَاجِرُوا فِي سَبِيلِ اللَّهِ فَإِن تَوَلَّوْا فَخُذُوهُمْ وَاقْتُلُوهُمْ حَيْثُ وَجَدْتُمُوهُمْ وَلَا تَتَّخِذُوا مِنْهُمْ وَلِيًّا وَلَا نَصِيرًا. They are eager that you should disbelieve, like they have disbelieved, so that you all become alike. So do not make friends with anyone from among them until they migrate in the way of Allah. But if they turn their backs, فَإِن تَوَلَّوْا, seize them and kill them wherever you find them. This is one of those verses that usually is taken out of its context and says that the Quran says that any disbeliever, you seize them and kill them wherever you find them. Of course, this must be understood in the context of the situation. But if they turn their backs, seize them and kill them wherever you find them. And of course, the following verses mention that except if they make a treaty with you, or if they abandon their disbelief, or if they take alliance with the people who have alliance with you, things like that. So if they do not accept any of them, then seize them and kill them wherever you find them, and do not take from among them friends or helpers, waliyan wala nasira, friends or helpers. Now, this verse explicitly says that the aforementioned group were not believers, because it says what? Waddu law takfuruna kama kafaru. So if there was a doubt in the heart of some of the believers in Medina, or if the hypocrites of Medina wanted to somehow state that, no, they are still believers, this verse clearly says that, no, they are not believers. They are kafirun. وَدُّوا لَوْ تَكْفُرُونَ كَمَا كَفَرُوا. They are eager that you should disbelieve as they have disbelieved. So it explicitly says that these people were kuffar, were not Muslims. And the severe tone and the context of the verse shows the sensitivity of the subject. Very sensitive subject. It was creating a split among the Muslims. It was taking the community into confrontation. So the verse is very stern and strong in its tone. What the هؤلاء المنافقون الذين اختلفتم في أمرهم

means they wish. Daylight means they wish. They wish that you become kuffar like them. Eager that you should disbelieve like they have disbelieved. And it shows that, I mean, if they were an isolated people in somewhere, they have disbelieved, okay, fine. But they wanted to spread this disbelief in the heart of Muslims as well. It shows that they had strong connection, relation with people in Medina. And maybe that is why initially they decided to go to Medina and they returned back. So not only they have disbelieved, they would like to spread that. They like to convey it to you as a contagious disease. And this is something we have to be careful in our own communities today. You know, disbelief is contagious. And sometimes we say things and we do things, which although we do not confess that we do not believe, however, they smack of disbelief, of not believing in the rulings of Allah subhanahu wa ta'ala. Now, Allama Tabatabai Rahmatullah alayhi says that this, waddu law takfuruna kama kafaru fatakununa sawa'a, they like you to be like them, is actually an explanation for what was said in the previous verse, wallahu arkasahum bima kasabu. Allah has overturned them, has made them to relapse to their previous situation, even worse. So, how do you want to guide them while they are trying to misguide you? They are trying to take faith out of your heart rather than you trying to plant faith into their heart. So, if that is the case, فَلَا تَتَّخَذُوا مِنْهُمْ أَوْلِيَاءَ حَتَّى يُهَاجِرُوا فِي سَبِيلِ اللَّهِ. Do not make friends with anyone from among them until and unless they migrate in the way of Allah, fi sabilillah. Now, this la tattakhidhu minhum awliya is a very strong statement, because in other places in the Quran, this has been mentioned about the polytheists, لا تتخذوا منهم أولياء, about the infidels. So it shows that, as it was mentioned before, this is another emphasis that they are not believers. And it also shows the centrality of migration at that time. You cannot live in a situation where you cannot practice your faith, or you want to somehow give some sort of concession to disbelievers so that you can stay where you are. And this is very clearly is mentioned in Surah Al-Anfal. The centrality of migration to faith at that situation, and it can be extended to other situations as well where we have same elements. In Surah Anfal, it says, إِنَّ الَّذِينَ آمَنُوا وَهَاجَرُوا وَجَاهَدُوا بِأَمْوَالِهِمْ وَأَنفُسِهِمْ فِي سَبِيلِ اللَّهِ وَالَّذِينَ آوَوا وَنَصَرُوا أُولَٰئِكَ بَعْضُهُمْ أَوْلِيَاءُ بَعْضٍ. Indeed, those who have believed and migrated and waged jihad with their possession and person in the way of Allah, and those who gave shelter, that was the muhajirun, these are the ansar, and help, they are awliya of each other, friends, allies, confidants, and things like that, of one another. وَالَّذِينَ آمَنُوا وَلَمْ يُهَاجَرُوا. This is important. A person would have said, okay, I believe, but I stay in Mecca. And when you stay in Mecca, then of course, you are subject to the enforcement of laws in Mecca, which prevented them from practicing their faith, and also prevented them from supporting the Muslims. So, وَالَّذِينَ آمَنُوا

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As for those who have believed but did not migrate, this is not about munafiqun anymore. In Surah Al-Anfal, it's not about munafiqun, hypocrites. No, there were some people really had submitted to Islam, but they did not migrate. They had houses, their business, things like that. So they may have practiced taqiyya at a time where taqiyya was not allowed. They had to migrate to Medina. So as can we actually draw some parallels in our own time? Certainly, if we think deeply, we can. But of course, this is a case-to-case judgment that we cannot go into details. As for those who have believed but did not migrate, you have no friendship in relation to them whatsoever until they migrate. So there is not this bond of wilaya, which is between the believers, between you and them, until they migrate. Yet if they ask your help for the sake of religion, so they say, we cannot migrate. We want to, but they do not allow us. Help us. If they ask you for help, you have to help them. It's incumbent upon you to help them. Excepting against the people with whom you have a treaty. You see, this respect for treaty, for pacts, for what you have agreed with others, this is always there in Islam. You cannot break that, even if the case is when Muslims are asking for help. Excepting against the people with whom you have a treaty, and Allah sees best what you do. So these people who claimed that they were Muslims and they wanted to keep good relation because they wanted to travel easily for business and be safe both from Muslims and hypocrites and polytheists. So these are not someone whom you should be deceived by them. فَلَا تَتَّخِذُوا مِنَ أَوْلِيَاءَ حَتَّى يُهَاجِرُوا فِي سَبِيلِ اللَّهِ, until they migrate in the way of Allah, which inshallah I will 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
4: 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Respected elders, brothers and sisters, assalamu alaykum wa rahmatullah. The months of preparing for Hajj are already here. Al-Hajju ashhurun ma'lumat. And therefore, we should prepare ourselves mentally, financially, physically, logistically, and of course, intellectually by knowing what is our duty in this important transformational spiritual journey. Though we try to explain details, but the basics should be there in your mind in such a way that if God forbid something happens and you are left alone, you should know exactly what to do. Yes, complications, problems, challenges may arise, but you can always then later on go and check or refer to any person who is more experienced. So the basics are that the journey of Hajj begins by, for those people passing via Medina, by going to the prescribed area for entering into the state of Ihram. We said that there is no place in the world other than Makkah where you cannot enter without Ihram. And that ihram cannot be done at the door of Masjid al-Haram or at the entry point of the city of Makkah, at least for Hajj. Or even at the border of the Haram. It has to be done at a prescribed, designated entry point known as the Miqat, which for the people of Medina is known as Masjid Shajara. And the Holy Prophet sallallahu alayhi wa alayhi, several times he proceeded for Umrah and for the final Hajj through that miqat. At the miqat, there are three wajib acts. Number one is we need to, the gents, that is, they need to wear the unstitched two-piece dress. For women, they need to wear any dress which is valid for praying salah. After the dress, there is the niyyah, whereby the person makes a clear, conscious intention that they are entering into ihram for the sake of Umrah Tamattu. This is first-timers, and this is part of Hajjatul Islam, and Qurbatan, to attain closeness to God, to win His pleasure, to avoid His displeasure. Qurbatan ilallah. After this niyyah, the third wajib act, whereby now the pilgrim enters into the state of Ihram, ready to start the journey, whereby he can then enter the Haram, and then the city of Mecca, and then Masjid al-Haram, and then proceed for Tawaf. The third wajib act is Talbiyah. Labbaik, Allahumma labbaik, labbaik la sharika laka labbaik. The four labbaiks are wajib. More than that, mustahab. Inna alhamda wal ni'mata laka wal mulk, la sharika laka labbaik. With this, the pilgrim now is in the state of ihram. In the state of ihram, some things become haram. Some of these 25 or so items are such that they are haram even before ihram. For example, to speak lies. Some of them temporarily become haram during the period of ihram, And some remain haram even when you're outside of ihram, but still in the haram. For example, hunting or plucking grass. So the haram items in the state of ihram, for the ease of understanding, you may have your own method of trying to remember them. But one method I suggest is we can alphabetize them and categorize them according to ABCDs. So A, I said, is the apparel, which is anything to do with covering and shade. For the male pilgrims, haram to take shade during daytime from sunlight, but nighttime is allowed. To wear any headdress, for example, a cap or a shawl. To wear two pieces of stitched dress becomes haram, so unstitched is wajib. And to cover their feet, the whole of the upper part of the feet to be covered for males. So if it's partly uncovered, let's say by sandals or slippers, that is acceptable. For women, the dress is that of any stitched clothing, which is valid for salah. But for them, covering of the face in the state of ihram is haram. But for males, covering of the face is allowed. Category B, I said, is anything to do with beautification. So applying perfume, smelling good fragrance, avoiding bad smell, these are haram. Looking into the mirror for the purpose of self-beautification, applying oil or cream or lotion, and grooming oneself, trimming one's nails, combing one's hair by looking into the mirror, trimming one's hair, all these become haram in the state of ihram. Category C, we can name them as those prohibitions referring to the contact between the opposite genders. So even with your legal spouse, you're not allowed to look at her with lust. Of course, it works both ways. And not allowed to touch with lust and beyond touch. Category D, we said, are those prohibitions which are about something to do with defense. So you're not allowed to carry arms. You're not allowed to remove blood. You're not allowed to, let's say, for example, take injection. You're not allowed to hunt. You're not allowed to kill harmless insects. So all of this comes under D. And finally, category E, we said, are those prohibitions which we can call them ethical. Not allowed to speak lies. Not allowed to boast, not allowed to use abusive language. All these are haram before ihram, more so during ihram. And also not allowed to use swear words. Swear words which outside ihram is halal to use. Wallahi, la wallahi, billahi, halal to use. But in ihram, no. Some of these restrictions have kafara, heavy penalty. Some are lesser serious, so the only way to compensate for the violation is by making istighfar or repeating talbiyah. There were some questions that have come which relate to this phase of the ihram. Before we go to the next step, which is tawaf, I will very quickly try to respond to these questions.

Can I cover my face with my hand during wudu or during masaib? No problem. Covering the face with the hand, this is for ladies. With the hand is allowed, in as much as for men, covering their head with the hand is allowed, no problem. Are glasses permissible during ihram for ladies? Yes, provided they're not big and they don't. Glasses are medical necessity for this person. If it's not for decorative purposes, it's for medical necessity, make sure you wear glasses which are not medical and decorative. Eyeglasses that are anti-glare, blue cut, or even photochromic, are those considered a barrier to the face? So again, the criteria is, if it's medically necessary, yes, you're allowed, but it should not be decorative. Due to a medical condition, a person might scratch their hand. So if it's done unintentionally, is kafara obligatory? Generally speaking, no kafara becomes wajib if it is done unintentionally. Forgetfully, a person, let's say, looks into the mirror. No problem, forgiven. But that second look, that is a problem, Sasa. So intentional violations, they have kafara. What kind of footwear are women supposed to wear? For women, there's no restriction in that they must not cover their feet. No, they're allowed to cover their feet. In fact, not only allowed to cover their feet, they must cover their feet if they are in front of an mahram, because that's part of the hijab. If we use miswak and the gums bleed, what is the law? If miswak is done as following the sunnah of the Prophet sallallahu alaihi wa alihi, no problem, even if you know that it will lead to bleeding. Removable dentures, if removed, the gums bleed. If it's a medically advised procedure, that let's say it may harm you during your sleep, if you sleep with your dentures on, then to remove the dentures, even if it causes bleeding, no problem. Just like dentistry, you need to go to the dentist, and in the process of tooth removal, some bleeding will take place. Or you need to take an injection, and during the process of administering the injection, some blood drops come out, no problem. Accidentally, I bite my tongue. Accidental, no problem. Even in fasting, accidentally you eat food. Unakula mpaka unashiba. Baadaye unakumbuka. 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Mshukuru Mwenyezi Mungu na endelea na saumu yako. Same way here, accidentally the person has bit their tongue. It wasn't intentional. What is the ruling regarding breaks in tawaf? Inshallah, we'll discuss that. If we do wudu at a corner, can we cover the face with the ihram? So I'm presuming this is wudu at a corner during tawaf, and it's done in public. So obviously, there are two opposite restrictions. One is the necessity to make wudu, which requires that the face should be washed from just a little above the hairline to a little below the chin. But that exactly is the part which must be covered by hijab also. So obviously the person has to do it in a place where they don't expose themselves to the na-mahram, and the na-mahram doesn't see them. So if they can find a private corner, very good. If they can't, then they will need to take help from some other ladies who can form a sort of a barrier for them. While wearing ihram, we may accidentally cover the face in the process of wearing it. Would that be a problem? Accidentally, no problem. You mentioned that ihram is full hijab for women. How about while sleeping? Can we remove the scarf? Yeah, no problem. Just like for males, at the time of making the niyyah of ihram and reciting the talbiyah, the dress should be complete. For the males, the

Must make sure the loincloth is above the navel and below the knee. The top cloth should be covering the full shoulders and the chest and the back. But after they are into ihram, no problem, you're sitting in the bus, you open your shoulder cloth, in fact you take it off, no problem. Obviously, if you don't expose yourself to na-mahram. Between tawaf and salat tawaf, we'll discuss that later. I'm doing tawaf, we'll discuss that later. If there's an unscented abaya and a floral abaya dress, is it okay for ihram? If something is floral, if it's attractive, then no. Neither is it acceptable for hijab, nor is it acceptable for ihram. Because in ihram, you're not allowed to decorate yourself. If it is scented, same thing. Fragrance and scent and perfume, these are some of the strictest prohibitions, because there is a kafara of, we said, $230 or 700 riyals, I don't know. Sorry? Wajib muashi. Wajo khotto kairo to pachi ya ami ne majburi thi. Gotu parse. Mara pramani chhe. Goti ne mali jas. Lakin khabar nati kon chhe kon nati. Is it permissible to stop breathing? Sorry, can I choose not to wear socks? As some ladies in ihram also don't. No problem. To wear socks is, for gents it is haram. But for ladies, it is not haram. They can wear it, they can decide not to wear it, no problem. But as part of hijab, when they are in front of na-mahram, it is wajib for them to wear socks. Is it permissible to stop breathing when there is a bad smell without closing the nose? Yes, no problem. Alhamdulillah, so we have got some clarification and the ladies are also paying attention and preparing for the ihram of Hajj. So before we then proceed to the second wajib act after the ihram, which is doing tawaf, I just want to remind ourselves that what is the hidden or higher purpose of all these restrictions of the ihram? One, of course, is to achieve simplicity. Everybody wears the same white dress. So whether you are a boss or an employee, in front of God, you are the same. Equality and simplicity. Simplicity also, no beautification. Be as simple as possible. Humility in that there are certain restrictions whereby you don't boast in front of others, or you don't abuse somebody, you don't degrade somebody. Another reason or hidden purpose of ihram is to avoid aggression and hostility. Don't kill, don't hunt, don't kill even insects. Respect the life forms. And an important consideration in ihram is to observe the sanctity and the sacredness of the place which we are visiting, step by step, from the place of miqat till haram, and from the haram till Masjid al-Haram and till the Kaaba. An important consideration here, in order for us to understand how to enter into the state of ihram to be ready for tawaf, is the talbiyah. Labbaik Allahumma labbaik once is wajib, but to repeat it is mustahab, as many times. It's mustahab to continue to repeat it, for example, some hadith say up to 70 times, or even more. And it's mustahab to continue to repeat it till we arrive, not at the haram, but inside the city of Mecca. So the moment we arrive and we see the houses of Mecca, then the talbiyah should be stopped. Because labbaik,

basically means that, yes, my Lord, you called me, I'm answering you. Yes, my Lord, you called me and I am responding to you by coming to you. Yes, my Lord, you called me and you are my beloved, not anything else. So it's as if once we arrive in Makkah and that is our destination, so there's no need to say, yes, I'm coming, my Lord. Yes, I've heard your call. Yes, I'm on my way. Yes, I'm responding. Umi Shafiq, as I said, when you enter the house, ndio nakuja bado, umeshafika. Labbaik, in one sense, does not apply after you arrive in the city of Mecca. Unfortunately, we are not traveling in such a way that all the landmarks will be visible. So we just need to be conscious that, so we will be traveling by train, inshallah. So hopefully we can figure out when is the time we are approaching Makkah, and by the time we approach Makkah, we stop reciting the Talbiyah. After reaching the city of Makkah, it's not that we stop making dhikr. Labbaik is dhikr. So we switch now the dhikr to Alhamdulillah, Allahu Akbar, La ilaha illallah. But before Makkah, there is one important landmark, and that is the boundary of the Haram. Haram is a sacred place that extends out from the Kaaba to the Masjid al-Haram and to the north, south, east and west. All these have landmarks. So to the south, for example, the landmark is towards the Yemen. The border of the Haram is a place known as Idha'at Laban. To the west, there is a place known as Hudaybiyah or Shumaisi. To the east, Arafah. Arafah is the border of the Haram. Inshallah, when we discuss about Hajj Tamattu, we will discuss about going from Makkah inside the Haram to Arafah outside the Haram. What's the significance of that? And then the northern border of the Haram is the point where we are coming from Medina, which is Masjid Tan'im or Masjid Bi Aisha. That is the border point of the Haram. Makkah, mashallah, is expanding. And now it has expanded so much that it has even gone beyond Masjid Tan'im. So we will be entering Makkah first and then the Haram from the northern side that we will come. Nevertheless, both areas, they are clear landmarks. Once in the Haram, new rules apply. So in addition to the Ihram, new rules apply. Hunting of prey, not allowed in Ihram, not allowed inside the Haram, even if we are not in Ihram. These rules don't apply these days because hunting is not allowed anyway. Plucking of trees or even grass, not allowed inside the Haram, whether you are in Ihram or not Ihram. Property, somebody's private property is lost, I can see it there. Not allowed to pick, makruh to pick. Very strict rules about picking somebody's lost property. And there's a special rule about being inside the Haram, which is that, let's say if there's a criminal, we know he's a criminal and he has committed a crime for which he has to be punished. But once he enters the Haram, the authorities have no right to arrest him. The ayah in the Quran says, "Man dakhalahu kana aminan." Whoever enters the sanctuary, he is protected. Inside the Haram, he is protected. Unless, God forbid, he is so shameless, inside the Haram he again commits another crime. For that extra defiance, he should be arrested and doubly punished. Because now he has desecrated the holiness of the sanctuary. Another important consideration inside the Haram is everybody is protected, not only physically protected in their lives, but even emotionally they are protected. I'm not allowed to hurt somebody's feelings.

Interesting hadith says that the sixth holy Imam alayhi salam was asked about a lender. A lender had lent some money to somebody outside the haram. Then that person disappeared. Haonekani, ukipiga simu hajibu. Suddenly I saw him inside the haram. Haji, salam, ukwafi. Imam says, ata usimsalimie. Kwa nini? Kwa sababu ataona haya. Doh. Lakini deni haki yangu. Usimuumize kule. Mwashi amalize ibada yake akitoka, sawa, you can follow him. That sanctuary and protection and holiness and sacredness of this holy place. If we have a vehicle, get off the vehicle, do the ghusl of entering into haram, take off your shoes, walk with bare foot into the haram. The hadith says that whosoever does that, man dakhalaha bisakina, غُفِرَ لَهُ ذَنْبُهُ. Just this act of entering the holy place. Now you realize I'm not in an ordinary place. This is a sacred, blessed sanctuary. Allah has protected this place and the visitors in this place. We are the guests of God and we have certain duties and rights. And whosoever therefore enters with understanding this particular situation, Allah will, as part of his generosity and hospitality, he will forgive his sins. So Imam alayhi salam was asked, what do you mean entering with sakina? Imam says, غير متجبر ولا متكبر. Be humble, don't be proud. Whatever you were before, here before God, you're all equal. So it's a very important state of mind that we need to develop. We are not tourists. We're not out there for fun. This is a serious spiritual journey where we are trying to get closer and closer to the holy being to receive his blessings. There is another hadith. One hadith I've mentioned about being inside the haram and not hurting somebody's feelings in their presence. For example, emotionally don't confront him. But there's another hadith, is not to hurt him even behind his back. In that hadith of Shibli, the fourth holy Imam asks him that, أَدَخَلْتَ الْحَرَمْ. Did you, in your process of Hajj, did you go inside the haram? Yes, I did. Imam says, فَحِينَ دَخَلْتَ الْحَرَمْ نَوَيْتَ أَنَّكَ حَرَّمْتَ عَلَى نَفْسِكَ كُلَّ غِيبَةٍ تَسْتَغِيبُهَا الْمُسْلِمِينَ. At the time when you enter the haram, and now it's a special sanctuary, where now everybody is God's guest. Everybody who's God's guest has special rights, and you have special duties. Did you make sure that from now onwards, you'll take extra care not to do ghibat of this Muslim brother? It was haram before, but more so now. Because now you're under special watch. The angels have been ordered to take extra care of you. You are the special guest of God. Tayari umeshafika in the outer chamber, you are just waiting to enter the inner chamber in the Masjid al-Haram. The hadith says that once you are in this special sanctuary and you enter with humility and awareness of God's presence and power and generosity and the consciousness not to try to violate his laws, then Mahallahu anhu mi'at alf sayya, Allah will forgive 100,000 of your sins. Tayari umeshakari bishwa by entering the haram. Kataballahu lahu mi'at alf hasana. You enter with this humility and constant consciousness of God's presence and generosity. Allah will reward you with the thawab of 100,000 virtues. Banallahu lahu mi'at alf daraja, and your ranks and spiritual status will be raised. Wa qadallahu lahu mi'at alf haja, and your du'as also shall be accepted. Kwa nini? You are the guest of God now, and you have taken care to observe the etiquettes of visiting God's closer inner chamber.

So now, the person has entered the haram and he has entered the city of Mecca. Again, Mecca is a holy city and it has a special etiquette, one of the most important etiquettes, just like for the city of Medina, city of Mecca is you must enter with a special ghusl, the ghusl of entering into the city of Mecca. يَنْبَغِي لِلْعَبْدِ أَنْ لَا يَدْخُلَ مَكَّةِ إِلَّا وَهُوَ طَاهِرٌ. You must have purified yourself, do the ghusl of entering into Mecca. Of course, we cannot stop at the entrance of the haram, we cannot stop at the entrance of Mecca, we will go straight to the building. So no problem, in order to get the thawab of this ghusl, we can do the niyyah of ghusl back in the hotel in Medina, that I'm doing now the one ghusl but with several niyyah. I'm doing the ghusl of ihram, which I will enter into at miqat, ghusl of entering the haram, ghusl of entering Mecca. Once we are inside Mecca, then we can do another ghusl for going to Masjid al-Haram and the ghusl for tawaf. So this individual now has arrived in the holy city of Mecca, and the next wajib act is to perform the tawaf. Lakini, keep in mind that the practicalities, inshallah, the group organizers, volunteers, the leader will explain to us about the logistics, what time we'll arrive, where we will go, how much time we'll get to settle down, and our luggage, and our timing to go and visit the Masjid al-Haram. Those are the logistical part. I am reminding ourselves about our fiqhi duties. By law, by the fiqh rulings, it is not wajib the moment you arrive in Mecca immediately you should rush for tawaf. No, you can wait and rest. You are allowed to postpone the tawaf till the 8th of Zilhijj, till 7th of Zilhijj, because that's then the time to come out of the ihram of Umrah Tamattu' and to enter into ihram of Hajj Tamattu'. Complete your duties of Umrah Tamattu' in enough time to enable you to then prepare for Hajj Tamattu'. So the point is, don't be in a hurry. And there will be those amongst us who have challenges, difficulties, disabilities, they can't rush, they need to rest, they've got medical conditions, no problem, there's no harm. The only problem is you are in ihram. You do not come out of the ihram of Umrah Tamattu' till you go to Masjid al-Haram for tawaf and salatul tawaf and sa'i and taqsir. Mustahab, now that a decision may be made by the group leaders, mustahab to do the ghusl for entering Masjid al-Haram for the purpose of tawaf. They will guide you how to prepare, whether you should take money or not, and a money belt, and a water bottle, and counter for the tawaf. What is important is this strict ruling which you should never forget, and that is, throughout Hajj, from the time of entering into ihram, being in ihram, going for tawaf, salatu tawaf, sa'i and taqsir, nowhere is it required to be in the state of wudu or ghusl except for two acts. Those two acts, if we are not in the state of tahara, tawaf is batil, salatu tawaf is batil. So we must make sure before we proceed to Masjid al-Haram, we do wudu, better still do the ghusl of tawaf and visiting Masjid al-Haram. If you don't get time to do the ghusl, no problem, minimum is wudu. Kwa nini, kwa sababu, if you do the wrong ghusl with the wrong niyyah. And you see, amongst ghusl, there are some ghusls which substitute for wudu. You don't need a wudu. But there are some ghusls are not enough. You may do the ghusl to get thawab, but they are not enough to substitute for wudu. So if a person does a mustahab ghusl, let's say, just to go to Masjid al-Haram, that does not substitute for wudu. The only ghusl which substitutes for wudu, and therefore you don't need to do wudu after the ghusl, is a ghusl for ihram, the ghusl for entering the haram,

ghusl for entering Mecca, and the ghusl for the tawaf. So there's a technical difference between ghusl just for Masjid al-Haram versus ghusl for tawaf. If a person doesn't make the right niyyah and then go and do the tawaf, didn't do the wudu after the wrong ghusl, let's say, or the inadequate ghusl, they went and did the tawaf, they did the salatul tawaf, they came back, Hajji mabruk, I finished umrah tamattu. No, your tawaf is wrong. You did it without the tahara, sorry. So the safest thing to do is do your ghusl and make the right niyyah. If you don't remember the right niyyah, make sure you do the wudu. There's only one ghusl.

0: You did it without the tahara. 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If you don't remember the right niyyah, make sure you do the wudu. There's only one ghusl after which wudu is not right, and that is the ghusl of janaba. But all the other ghusls, no problem. You can do wudu. So make sure you are in the state of wudu. Now that you're in the state of wudu, you proceed to Masjidul Haram. Before we start tawaf, I'll just explain. Yes. Yes, yes.
1: So, let's say if one of, we missed, for example, the ghusl for tawaf.
0: Yes.
1: But when doing the wudu, is there like maybe when we know wudu is many times generic? Please apply it in our mind. We're applying this wudu to our wudu.
0: It's enough. So, the question is, can you do a generic wudu? Definitely. To be in the state of tahara is what is required.
1: But those ghusls get us in that state of tahara, provided we use the
0: Yeah, the reason is because, according to some maraji, including Hazrat Ayatollah Sistani, the hadith which establishes the permissibility or the preferability of a particular ghusl, those hadith, some of them are strong, some of them are weak. So some ghusls are not enough to substitute for wudu. One of them is this one. Just to make ghusl for Masjid al-Haram. No, it has to be Masjid al-Haram, not just to go and visit and pray. Masjid al-Haram for the purpose of tawaf. That's okay, because now you've included the purpose, which is tawaf. And of course, tawaf will be followed by salatul tawaf. So in case if you forget or you're confused or you're not sure, after the ghusl, make sure you do the wudu. Or before the ghusl, doesn't matter. Wudu is very important. It's so important that if a person doesn't do it, ta'aruna lipa kafara. How much do you think is the kafara? 230. No, add 10. 2,300. Kwanini, it's a camel. The penalty is a camel. It's one of the serious violations. Kwanini, because this ayah which Mawlana recited for us, notice in Surah Mubarakah Baqarah, which he recited, ayah number 125, that God commanded in an empty land, the land of Makkah, he commanded 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You must build this house. No, sorry, it's not building the house. And tahir, purify this house. Nobody can enter there without tahara. Why? Because you've come for tawaf. لِلطَّائِفِينَ وَالرُّكَّعِ السُّجُودِ for salah. You cannot enter the masjid for the sake of tawaf. You can go to the masjid, I want to do tilawatul Qur'an. No, I want to go to the masjid haram. Just look at the Kaaba, it's mustahab, there's thawab. No problem, that you don't need wudu. 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Miss the tahara, $2,300. No. Kwanini, sasa. Sorry? Baitia, yes. So, but lakini, why? لِلطَّائِفِينَ this ta'if has to come in the state of tahara because the house has been purified for him. He has to reciprocally purify himself.

ruku' and sujood, those who want to come here and do ruku' and sujood, that's been purified for them. They have to be in a state of purity. A woman who is blessed with her monthly blessing, no, temporarily she's not allowed to come in the Masjid al-Haram. Yes, that is part of their duty, that in case if it becomes najis, then it is wajib to purify Masjid al-Haram. But no, it's dirty and dusty, not wajib, but good to keep it clean. What is not allowed is to take in najasa, aynun najasa, mutanajis is okay. What is the significance of wudu? That without wudu my tawaf is not sahih, and without wudu my salat is not sahih. Without wudu salat is not sahih. Is this like everyday salah? Our ibadah is incomplete and invalid. But in the case of tawaf, what we may need to remember is that wudu, a state of purification whereby we are washing our face, that is, it is this, as if I'm reminding myself, I'm going to meet a God who is formless, who doesn't have a physical structure. He doesn't have a physical form. لا تدركه الأبصار وهو يدرك الأبصار. You cannot see him with your physical eyes because he's not a physical form. And therefore, he looks at us not only physically, but he looks at us spiritually also. Therefore, I need to learn to connect to him not only by my physical presence in around the Kaaba for the tawaf. I need to be able to connect to him spiritually because he's not a physical entity. So I wash my face, spiritually clean it, by avoiding all the haram things that can be done by the face, looking at haram things, for example, or listening to haram things, or speaking haram things. And I wash my hands so that I cleanse it and restrain it from carrying out haram activities. And I wipe my head so that I can purify my thoughts and my feelings from that which is haram. And I wipe my feet so that I can restrain my feet from going and taking steps towards haram. That cleansing and that intention and that self-control is so good that Allah is now accepting us as a guest to come to His special house and inner chamber. So having done wudu, now we have come to the Masjid al-Haram for the tawaf. But there are certain mustahab things to do before tawaf. So before we enter Masjid al-Haram, it's mustahab not to enter from any door. Masjid al-Haram is huge, there are multiple doors. Fortunately, our caravan, inshallah, will be arriving through the Safa Marwa entrance. And near the Safa Marwa entrance, which is on the eastern side. You will see in the morning the sun is rising. That's the side from which we will be entering. And once we enter, we will be almost facing the Hajarul Aswad. At that point of entry is a door known as Babu Salam. Babu Salam, historically speaking, in the 8th year of Hijrah, when the Prophet sallallahu alaihi wasallam came there victoriously and the mushrikeen surrendered. At that time, all the idols that were there on the Kaaba, they were all removed and smashed. Lakin yule baba mkubwa, Hubal, he was brought down, smashed and buried at this point of entry, Babu Salam. Kwevyo, when you want to enter Masjid al-Haram to express your tawheed and your refutation of shirk, make sure you step upon symbolically

idol, the biggest idol, the boss, the big boss. You have to step on it, mustahab. And there's a dua also to be recited. As-salamu ala al-mursaleen, as-salamu ala Ibrahim Khalilullah, as-salamu ala Muhammad Sayyid al-mursaleen. At the entrance of Masjid al-Haram, we're sending salam on the Anbiya. Kwanini, because they are the ones who came and established Tawheed in Masjid al-Haram. I have to recognize and appreciate the efforts of all these messengers who were sent for this purpose and who came here and who expressed their Tawheed. And I want to follow that path. So I make salam on them before I enter. And also mustahab, as we are entering, to make a dua. This should be there in the dua books that we are given. Allahumma inni as'aluka fi maqami hadha fi awwali manasiki an taqbala tawbati. The first thing, oh Lord, I've come here. So as we enter Babu Salam and we proceed and we reach that inner space and our first eyes looks fall on the Kaaba. Mustahab to make this dua. Mgeni wako nimefika na tatizo na nataka hela, sijui afya, sijui... No, no. They are teaching us these hadiths from the Imams, alayhi wasalam. The first thing you ask for is tawbah. Mwenyezi Mungu nisamehe. Before you ask him, Mwenyezi Mungu nisaidie na tatizo. Ah, kwanza omba msamaha. Very important. The first thing is, I want to do the best tawbah, but please accept my tawbah. And then we say, Alhamdulillah, alladhi ballaghani baytahu al-haram. I thank you, O Lord, for giving me the tawfiq to be able to come, arrive, and visit you in your inner chamber and receive your special inner chamber grace and blessings and bounties. Allahumma, inni ashhadu anna hadha baytuka al-haram alladhi ja'altahu mathabatan lin-nasi. This ayah which Mawlana recited, that is the dua we also make when we see the Kaaba, that وَإِذْ جَعَلْنَا الْبَيْتَ مَثَابَةً لِلنَّاسِ. And we made this house a resort or a frequently resorted refuge for mankind. This is a place which is visited all the time by those who are the true worshippers of the one true Lord. I'm happy I've reached that center, that focus, the highest place where the best of the messengers, all of them, they came here. I thank to have been blessed with this visit. مَثَابَةً لِلنَّاسِ وَأَمْنًا. This is where security is there. Not only my life is protected, my emotions and feelings are going to be protected in my presence, behind my back. And God forbid if I'm a criminal, I won't be arrested here. وَمُبَارَكًا. And it's full of blessings. Every moment I spend in this masjid, I'll be blessed with thousands of hasanat, thousands of sayyat will be forgiven, thousands of ranks I will be raised. وَهُدًا لِلْعَالَمِينَ. This is where, from where the guidance spreads all over the world. The Quran was revealed in this city because of the Kaaba. The Prophet used to go to the Mount of Hira and the first wahi came to him there. But the interesting thing is the angle in which that cave was located. It was at an angle which could see the Kaaba. The guidance, the last guidance, came from here and will continue till the end from here. So I thank O Lord for this tawfiq to be able to arrive here, to be able to enjoy the great blessings. And then the dua continues, Allahumma inni abduka wal baladu baladuk wal baytu baytuk. O Allah, the city is your city, Makkah. You are the one who has designated it to be safe and protected. This house is your house. You are not a physical being who needs a physical house. But house symbolically is a place where you find safety, comfort, hospitality, companionship. I've come here to receive your hospitality, your generosity, companionship with you through your remembrance, by being humble to you, by expressing my obedience and submission, so that I can get your special grace. Al-baytu baytuk, al-abdu abduk, al-baladu baladuk. I've come here, I seek your mercy. I've come here,

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I've come here, and this dua prepares us now for tawaf. Kwanini tawaf. I've come here so that you should open up the doors of your mercy. So through tawaf, I want special blessings. Wasta'milni bita'atik. O Allah, make me your agent who obeys you, wa mardatik, and who seeks your pleasure. That's the purpose of tawaf. I've come here to express my servanthood, my slavehood, my begging of your special grace and mercy, my desire to become obedient to you and to be chosen by you to spread, to become obedient and to spread your obedience everywhere that I go. How do I do that? Through tawaf. Now, in order to appreciate the tawaf, can you just focus on this model? So I will just quickly introduce to you the landmarks of the Kaaba and the process of tawaf. So I think by looking at this model from where you're sitting, maybe it may not be clear, but let the camera try to focus. Yes, beautiful. So I am lifting this model up. I just want you to understand what's written here. So here it says Hajarul Aswad. I'm placing the Kaaba back. This corner here is known as the pillar of the Hajar. So just like Mawlana recited that ayah, we'd say that وَإِذْ يَرْفَعِ إِبْرَاهِيمُ الْقَوَاعِدَ مِنَ الْبَيْتِ. And Ibrahim alayhi salam erected the pillars. So he's referring to the four pillars of the Kaaba. Pillar one is the pillar of Hajar al-Aswad. This is the eastern side of the Kaaba. When we enter, we will see the sun is rising from here, if we are entering in the morning. Then, if you go anti-clockwise, not clockwise. So if you're standing at Hajar al-Aswad, with the left side of your body facing Hajar al-Aswad, then if you walk anti-clockwise, then the next pillar will be the northern pillar. That is known as Rukne Iraqi, second pillar. Again, facing left, you move anti-clockwise, you come to the western pillar, which is known as Rukne Shami. Opposite the eastern pillar, the Rukn of Hajar al-Aswad. Between these two pillars, the northern pillar Rukn Iraqi, the western pillar Rukn Shami, is a semicircular wall known as Hijr Ismail. Hijr Ismail is the, as if it is the apron or the stony wall Hajar, or apron Hajar of Ismail alayhi salam, because it is said that Nabi Ismail alayhi salam buried his mother here and his other daughters, and some Anbiya are also buried here. So we will see, for the purpose of tawaf, we are not allowed to do tawaf inside the wall. We have to do it outside this wall of Hijr Ismail. Coming back to the pillars, so the eastern Hajar Aswad, the northern Rukn Iraqi, the western Rukn Shami, then the southern is Rukn Yamani.
the southern pillar of the Kaaba. Incidentally, when we are facing the Qibla, our Qibla is north. What should the compass show in Tanzania? 1 degree maybe. If we are facing north, that means we are facing the southern pillar. We are facing Rukni Yamani from Tanzania. So having known these four important landmarks, including the Hijr Ismail, there's one more landmark here known as Maqam Ibrahim. Maqam, the station of Ibrahim alayhi salam. It is said that when Ibrahim alayhi salam was constructing the Kaaba, he used to stand here. Or it is said that once he completed the construction of the Kaaba, he went to this place and he announced to the world to come for Hajj. That place, there should have been no trace of it by now. But miraculously, the stone on which he stood got the impression of his feet. His feet are pressed here. You know, the Quran says that we gave the miracle to Nabi Dawood alayhi salam, wa alanna lahu al-hadid. Dawood alayhi salam. Ya mulayyin al-hadid li Dawood alayhi salam. That's the dua. Oh, the one who gave the miracle to Dawood alayhi salam, whereby he could soften very hard, non-malleable iron in his hands. That's a miracle to Dawood. The miracle to Ibrahim is the hard, stony rock on which Ibrahim alayhi salam stood, got imprinted with his footprint. Dawood alayhi salam is gone. The Quran is reporting Ibrahim's miracle is alive till today. Ukipata nafasi, nenda kachungulie ndani. Utayona the footprint of Nabi Ibrahim alayhi salam. So this is just an overview of the important landmarks for Tawaf. So Hajji, now you have come to Masjid al-Haram. Your duty now is to perform Tawaf. Tawaf is an ibadah. For this ibadah, Tahara is important. No Tahara, there's a heavy penalty to be paid. Make sure you are in the state of wudu. God forbid, from the building you left in the state of wudu, umefika msikitini, una shaka shaka sasa. Oh, hali yangu sio vizuri, I don't know, sijui nimekula nini, sijui wudu imebatilika. Basi, nenda, uhakikisho kwamba, you repeat your wudu. Make sure you're in the state of wudu. This is your secret savior. It's 250 meals inatosha kwa ajili ya wudu. Look at, find a private place. For gents, there's no need for a private corner which the women are looking for. Anywhere. Fungua tu twali yako. See, you're wearing a ihram, which is almost like a towel. Tayari. Unachukua kidogo, wash your face. Within 300 meals, you can make new wudu. So you must make sure you're in the state of tahara. And then you proceed, and also you make sure that your body is not najis, and your dress of ihram is also not najis. Again, if it is najis, tawaf is batil. Tawaf is batil, your umrah is batil. Be very careful. The house has been purified to receive purified people. فِيهِ رِجَالٌ يُحِبُّونَ أَن يَتَطَهَّرُوا وَاللَّهُ يُحِبُّ. This mosque is visited by those people who love to purify themselves, and Allah loves those who purify themselves. Physically with no najasa on their body, physically with no najasa on their dress, spiritually with the state of wudu or ghusl. Ready to meet their Lord spiritually. The first tawaf basically is an ibadah which consists of 7 rounds done from the starting point of Hajarul Aswad, facing leftwards towards the Kaaba, moving anti-clockwise from Hajarul Aswad onto Rukni Iraqi

the north, on to Rukne Shami, to the west, on to Rukne Yamani, to the south, and returning back to Hajar al-Aswad, which will be one round, repeated 7 times, makes it one tawaf. Lakini, this is not just a stroll. It's just not a tourist walk. It's an ibadah. If it's an ibadah, you need the niyyah. You must make the niyyah that, oh Lord, I am starting my tawaf as part of Umrah Tamattu', which is part of Hajjatul Islam for the first timers, or you can say Mustahab Hajj if you're doing for a second time, or Ihtiyat Hajj for those who want to repeat it as a precaution. For myself, if it is your first time, or no, on behalf of somebody, if it's niyaba, qurbatan ila Allah, in obedience to God's command. Where did God say you must come for tawaf? Several places in the Quran, Allah says, I instructed my special messenger that he should come and build this house along with an assistant, Ismail. And this house was built for tawaf. And in Surah Mubarakah Hajj, Allah clearly instructs, وَلْيَطَّوَّفُوا بِالْبَيْتِ الْعَتِيقِ. Let them come in the state of Hajj and Ihram to come and do tawaf around the ancient house of worship. There is no house before this designated for worship of Tawheed. So I have to make the niyyah. Now, because of the rush and the crowd moving there, your niyyah has to be at the point where you're going to start the tawaf. I'm coming for Salatul Isha, for example. I can't do the niyyah at home. I see Sali Nyumbani. I can't do the niyyah on the way. I'm not praying on the way. I can't do the niyyah on the door of the masjid. I'm not praying there. I am reaching the masjid, inside the masjid, at the point where I join the jama'ah, where I'm going to pray, I make the niyyah. Likewise here, you make the niyyah at the point of beginning the tawaf. Lakini, it's a moving crowd. You just can't go into break, stop, I am making my niyyah now. No, they'll push you. So, what you do is, a few steps before you reach Hajar al-Aswad, make sure you've made your niyyah. Lakini, there's one very important consideration, and that is in all the ibadah, be it salah, be it tawaf, be it sa'i, be it taqsir, in all the ibadah, it is important that it should be done مخلصين له الدين. 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There should be ikhlas, meaning that, yes, I'm obeying you, لَكِنِي, let others also see me, I've come here for hajj, I'm a hajji now, you know. So God forbid to show others tawaf batil, you must go and repeat it again. You made that round, you reached here, oh, hey, my mind was just thinking of others when I made that niyyah. Batil, that round is batil. Rudi tena from Hajar al-Aswad, make sure you make the niyyah for the sake of God, in obedience to God. If somebody is watching or not watching, doesn't matter. And along with ikhlas, you see, sometimes because of the situation we are in, we may get tempted to do things to show others. But if we've done our ihram properly, then automatically ikhlas will come to our mind. So for example, labbaik Allahumma labbaik, I'm coming to answer you and you alone. Kwa nini? Labbaik la sharika laka labbaik. There is no partner worthy of obedience other than you. How can I do anything for somebody else's sake? Why is there nobody else worthy of showing? Because innal hamda wa ni'mata laka wal mulk. All praise belongs to you, Kwanini, because all bounties come from you, Kwanini, because all power belongs to you. La sharika laka labbaik. If I have said labbaik, not once at miqat, but many times again and again and again, till I reached Makkah, by now my mind is totally focused and consumed by ikhlas, by the desire to obey God and God alone. And then again, I reminded myself with that dua,

at the entrance of Masjid al-Haram, and again when I first saw the Kaaba. All these remind me about my niyyah. So I've started my tawaf. It's important to observe the inner boundaries and the outer boundaries of tawaf. The inner boundary is such that if you see this slight elevation on the floor, this is considered as part of the Kaaba. It's the wall with a small elevation on the floor. So in case if I happen to be doing tawaf, not outside Maqam Ibrahim, but inside Maqam Ibrahim, not near, not in the middle, very close to the wall. Sasa wamekuja wamenisukuma. Wamenisukuma nimepanda juu hii. Wewe unafanya tawaf around the Kaaba or on the Kaaba? No, this is part of the Kaaba. You can't walk on this. That section is batil. Rudy reverse, and then redo that portion. So the inner limit is be careful. Don't walk on the elevation on the floor. Can I go near the Kaaba and touch the wall? Yes, you're allowed to, but better don't, because the tawaf should be around the Kaaba. And Maqam Ibrahim. Should my tawaf be between Maqam Ibrahim and the Kaaba, or am I allowed to do tawaf outside Maqam Ibrahim? The fatwa of Hazrat Ibn al-Sistani, may Allah protect our maraji, he says that better, but not wajib, better to do it inside Maqam Ibrahim, but outside Maqam Ibrahim is all right for your tawaf. So I'm proceeding now from Hajar al-Aswad. There is a green line they have shown here. There is no actual green line in Masjid al-Haram. What is there is a green light. So if you look up at the wall, you will see a green light. So that's your indication that you have reached the Hajar al-Aswad. So your niyyah will be the moment you reach that green line that from now onwards, the first step I will take is part of my tawaf. Before the green line or the green light or the line parallel to the Hajar al-Aswad, your walk is not tawaf. It's your niyyah. My niyyah is from Hajar al-Aswad, I will start my tawaf. Sasa mzee una tumbo. Where is Hajar al-Aswad? Wakati tumbo yangu inafika Hajar al-Aswad, sasa nianze. Au napua kubwa. I'm standing there, pua yangu tayari imeshafika Hajar al-Aswad. Parallel to it. No, it doesn't matter. Hajar al-Aswad is a big stone, whether it's the first part or second part or the last part of Hajar al-Aswad. At Hajar al-Aswad, you should make your niyyah. I've now started my tawaf. So you go from Hajar al-Aswad, the pillar of Hajar al-Aswad, till you reach Rukn al-Iraqi. At Rukn al-Iraqi is this semicircular wall. Batil to do tawaf inside, between the Hijr Ismail, the semicircular wall, and the Kaaba. Batil. Kwa nini? Sijui, the fatwa is, and the hadith says that no. If anybody does tawaf inside, round, batil, repeat. So, we know that the ruling is tawaf has to be outside Hijr Ismail. Kwanini, I can't do tawaf inside Hijr Ismail. Sijui, labda because Ismail alayhi salam buried his mother bi Hajar. Labda because the daughters, the family of Nabi Ismail is buried there. Labda because other anbiya, according to the riwayah, they're buried there. Out of respect for them, we should not do tawaf there. Our tawaf should include them. Had it not been for them and their sacrifice, this house would not have been erected. It's their sacrifice that made this barren, empty, desolate, uncultivable land become a city. It's them. They are the progenitors. We respect them. Perhaps that could be the reason. So I continue my tawaf. You must remember
that now the bound

Boundary, if you want to observe the boundary of Maqam Ibrahim, meaning that throughout I want to be within the boundary of Maqam Ibrahim, then once you reach Hijr Ismail, the space available for you for the tawaf is very narrow now. Not wajib, matter, not necessary. No, umesukumiwa mpaka umefika the wall. Obviously, you will not find people walking on the wall. That will not be there, but they will touch the wall. Touching the wall, allowed, but better avoid it. But not necessary. You can still do it a little further away from the line parallel to Maqam Ibrahim. Once you reach the western pillar, Rukn Shami, you continue till you reach the southern pillar, Rukn Yamani, and back to Hajar al-Aswad. Round one, finished. Seven rounds have to be done consecutively, continuously, no break in between. Can't say I'll do three just now and then three in the afternoon, three in the morning, three in the afternoon. The seventh one, the final one, I'll do after Isha. No, it has to be continuous and consecutive. Of course, problems arise. There are exceptions. We will discuss that later on. One important rule that has to be kept in mind is that problems which can arise because it's a crowded situation, because there'll be a lot of push and pull, because some people walk fast, some are young, energetic, full of energy, they want to walk fast. And you, mzee kabisa, unatembea pole pole, huyu anasukuma, haji harik. So when you're pushed, are you now doing tawaf by yourself? You have to move by your own will. Unless it's a crowd. There's no way out. You can't go right, you can't go left, you can't go reverse. No problem. You're still moving, but by your own will, no problem. Problem is, unasukumiwa, and you end up walking with your back to the Kaaba. Haji, wewe unafanya tawaf around the Kaaba or away from the Kaaba? Au umesukumiwa, they came a big group, wanakusukuma nyuma. Haji, he tawaf should be with the left to the Kaaba and anti-clockwise. We say, unatembea clockwise, reverse. Oh no, you're moving, suddenly you're pushed and you're going to the Kaaba. Haji, the tawaf is around the Kaaba, not to the Kaaba. All these mistakes indicate that this particular sector where you have moved behind or away from the Kaaba or towards the Kaaba, that sector has to be repeated. To make that tawaf correctly, that it is around the Kaaba with the left of my body towards the Kaaba in an anti-clockwise way. How do I repeat and repair that sector? No problem. Go to reverse. Reverse. With all this crowd, no way I can't go to reverse. So, no problem, change lane. Toka inje kidogo. Till you come to a place where you can take a reverse. Hey, haiwezekani. Shehe, wamejaa hujaji. Mpaka musho kule. There's no way I can come out. Sawa, switch off your car, put it in free gear. Tembea now sasa. Mpaka unarudi back to Hajar al-Aswad. And you start your round again. No, not again. Unarudi mpaka ile point where it got disturbed. And you make your niya, I want to resume and continue my broken round from this point. And the problem which arises if this disruption takes place, if for whatever reason your tawaf is, let's say, God forbid, it won't happen, but let's say, God forbid, you're pushed into the Hijr Ismail, the way

to repair it is to come back to Hajar-e-Aswad and restart the round. So any disruptions, discontinuity, wrong movements, the way to correct it, there are two opinions. Many Marajas say that you go back to the point where it was disrupted and resume. Hazrat Ayatollah Sistani says, no. If your tawaf round is broken, go back to Hajar-e-Aswad and redo that round all over again. Let me stop here for the moment. There are some more issues, inshallah, we'll discuss that later. Any questions? Yes, please. You're saying an error occurred in round number 3. Oh, no. You just have to rectify that particular round. There are some errors. So, for example, let's say your wudu is broken. There's another way to repair the round. Inshallah, we'll discuss that in the next session, where that third round, fourth round is an important distinction point. Left shoulder, yes. Yes. Facing the Kaaba, yes. The orientation of the left shoulder or left body, left side of the body, should be toward the Kaaba, yes. How strict is it? Very good question. So the question is, the Kaaba is a cuboid with straight walls. It is not circular. So let us say I started from Hajarul Aswad, and I'm moving parallel to this wall between Hajar-e-Aswad and Rukn-e-Iraqi. Once I reach Rukn-e-Iraqi, if I want to strictly align my left shoulder to the Kaaba, once I reach Rukn-e-Iraqi, let's say this is Rukn-e-Iraqi, I reach here, strictly speaking, I stop, I turn 90 degrees, and then I walk, strictly speaking. But the rule is not that. The rule is, make tawaf anti-clockwise with the left side of your body generally oriented towards the Kaaba. Now that's why I said what disrupts your round is you go reverse, you go away from the Kaaba, or you go towards the Kaaba, or God forbid, you go and move with the right side of your body to the Kaaba. But to move a little away from the Kaaba, not totally away, a little away, or to move a little towards the Kaaba, that is the very nature of tawaf in a circular manner around the Kaaba. It's the very nature of the tawaf. No problem. You don't need to make perpendicular turns. Yes, please. No, every round doesn't require the niyyah, because your niyyah in the beginning is, I'm going to make 7 rounds for the tawaf of Umar Tamattu as part of Hajjatul Islam, Qurbatan ilallah. Later on, we will discuss about mustahab tawaf. For that, there is a different niyyah. Yes, please. Yes. The shoulder has to be open. Oh, okay. Yes, so in the history, the Prophet sallallahu alayhi wa alayhi, in the 6th year of Hijrah for Hudaybiyah, Salah of Hudaybiyah, he came for the Umrah. The Mushrikeen did not allow him. At that point in Hudaybiyah, outside Mecca, they had to come out of Ihram through a process which is there in the Quran, how to relieve yourself from the obligations of Ihram without doing tawaf. So they came out of Ihram, became Ihlal, and returned back to Medina, 6th year. 7th year, they came back as Qadha, Umrah al-Qadha, for what they missed in the 6th year. When they reached there, the Mushrikeen said, for 3 days we are evacuating the city, the Masjid al-Haram and the Kaaba is for you, for the Muslims, to do your rituals. The Prophet ﷺ said that
Masjid al-Haram, the Kaaba is located in a valley, and there are all mountains all around. And the mushrikeen were

evacuated the Masjid and the Kaaba, but they themselves were located watching. The Prophet sallallahu alaihi wa alihi told the Muslims, open your shoulders, show your strength, solidarity, and trot. Eighth year of Hijrah, Makkah fell, surrendered. Makkah is totally under control of Muslims. No mushriks around. Not only not around, haram for mushriks now to come. So no longer the need for exposing the hand. According to the riwayat of Ahlul Bayt alayhimus salam, that was a unique historical situation. Yarhamukumullah. Yes, please. Kusali, very important question. Tawaf inside Hijr Ismail is batil. Lakini salah is good, the thawab in praying salah in there. Not salatu tawaf. Any mustahab salat. There is thawab in praying there. Yes, please. Yes, regarding Hajarul Aswad, mustahab, before you start the seven rounds, to go to Hajarul Aswad, to touch it, to kiss it, and to make dua. And the dua there is that, oh Lord, I've come here to give bay'ah. And mithaqi ta'ahadtu. There's a promise I made. And that promise is, I will be a muwahid. The promise is, I will follow the sunnah of the Prophet. The promise is, I will not follow shaitan. I've come here to renew my bay'ah. The hadith says that Hajar al-Aswad is a stone from Jannah. Came down with Hazrat Adam alayhi salam. And it is the place for making bay'ah with Allah. So mustahab, before we start the tawaf, we go there, touch it, kiss it, and wipe our body by wiping it. Lakini, all these are mustahab. Mustahab, unfortunately, there's a lot of rush there. A lot of people are trying to do that. So therefore, it is makruh now to start going in such a crowded place where you will get pushed. In fact, it will become haram if you end up pushing and hurting somebody. So if the chance is there, you can do it respectfully without hurting somebody, no problem, mustahab to go there. But if no, doing this mustahab act means hurting somebody, then it's haram. Then from a distance, pay your respect. You can make an ishara. First round, make your ishara, Allahu Akbar, I've come here to make my allegiance. Ashhadu an la ilaha illallah, wahdahu la sharika la, and Muhammadan abduhu wa rasuluh, and that I've come here for amantu billah wa kafartu. I've come here mu'min, I'm a kafir. I've come here. Haji, we una kufr, dio, mini kafir. VP, kafartu bil jibti wa taghut. I reject and I refuse all the idols and all the authorities other than God. Allahu Akbar. Mustahab. Sorry, if the ladies have questions, you may write it and inshallah we'll discuss that. Sorry. Oh yes, yes, my apologies, Maulana Sahib. Practice chahiyega Fatiha ke liye aur Labbaik ke liye. Yeah, sorry. Let's pray to Allah to get tawfiq to be able to perform our wajib duty in Masjid al-Haram and get the thawab inshallah and get closer to God. Wassalamu alaikum wa rahmatullah.

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3: Attention!

When it comes to naval blockades, the one executing it is meant to target one country. But in the case of U.S. naval blockade, the world economy is reeling in a crisis. This makes this act one that constitutes a war crime. And this is why the U.S. does not even have a legal justification to wage a war against Iran, all a result of one man's obsession with Iran not having a nuclear weapon, a false claim not supported by its own intelligence agencies.

The U.S. naval blockade is entering its third week, while the illegal aggression waged against Iran by the U.S. and Israeli regime is in a ceasefire mode. The ripple effects of this naval blockade are immense due to the U.S. extreme maximalist demands from Iran. Coming up in today's program, illegal U.S. naval blockade. This U.S. naval blockade is illegal by all means. Even though the Strait of Hormuz is open, the consequences are being felt globally. Food, medicine,

Coming up in today's program, illegal U.S. naval blockade. This U.S. naval blockade is illegal by all means. Even though the Strait of Hormuz is open, the consequences are being felt globally. Food, medicine shortages, just one of the consequences. After about 50 days of this illegal aggression by the U.S. and Israeli regime, the full impact is yet to be felt, which will be catastrophic. Our third headline, worldwide recession risk. There is a real possibility that there will be a worldwide economic recession similar to COVID-19 and the 2008 world financial crisis. The U.S. needs to come to the grips how consequential its actions, not only for the world, but for itself. Our guest joining us for this edition of The Economic Divide is Ethan Levins, a geopolitical journalist.

0: Yep. Thank you for having me on the show. We're in a very strange point. Ceasefire, no ceasefire. Peace deal, no peace deal. We don't know what the heck's going on at this point. The Israelis are going to break anything. I don't trust the Israelis. I really don't trust my own government, which is weird to say, but I don't. Because every peace deal that we were trying to work out with Iran, whether it was in June, whether it was in February, it ends up in an American-Israeli attack. Oil, gas, and pretty much every other resource, the Strait of Hormuz is the most vital choke point in the world. And beforehand, like we knew, it was free flow. Anybody could go in and out. And after the war started, Iran decided to take advantage of the Strait of Hormuz being right beside it and is now controlling it, which puts a lot of countries on notice now, like China, like Russia, more importantly, like the United States, like Europe, like South America, like, oh yeah, every country in the world is now going to have to understand that Iran is going to hold the Strait of Hormuz, that the American monopoly on oil, when they overtook Venezuela, stole a lot of oil there, they tried to do it with Iran, and Iran was able to defend themselves, it failed.
1: Tehran has allowed a limited number of oil tankers to pass through the Strait of Hormuz with their cargo to be traded in Chinese yuan. This will be regulating oil shipments through the waterway, which carries 20% of global oil trade. Traditionally, global oil transactions are settled in U.S. dollars. This shift to the yuan is a strategic move by Iran to reduce its dependence on the U.S. dollar and strengthen its economic ties with China.

0: it's very hard to negotiate or to try to negotiate or have a ceasefire with the Americans and Israelis because they're just using it for their own advantage to rearm, regroup, and reload to come back for more terroristic acts, whether it's taking out infrastructure, whether it's teasing about a ground invasion, dropping curse words, vulgar language. Trump was mocking Islam the other day on his social media on Easter Sunday here in the United States. It was Easter Sunday, and he was dropping vulgar language, cursing Islam, just some very strange and weird remarks from a guy that's supposed to be the president. And remember, this is the guy in charge of the military. This is the guy that's making the decisions.
1: The conflict has also caused major knock-on effects on global humanitarian operations. And as you know, we are the cluster lead on logistics, so we are really feeling the pain on this. Our supply chains may really be

on the brink of the most severe disruption since COVID and the Ukraine war back in 2022. Our shipments of life-saving food are being affected by the squeeze on trade. It is taking us longer to deliver by sea, and our costs have increased. In the Strait of Hormuz, humanitarian shipping has already been restricted on account of security risks. Maritime operators are also becoming more risk-averse, and many are rerouting vessels to avoid the Bab el-Mandeb. This has brought further delays and higher shipping costs to all our operations across the world.

This is the social section of the program. Saudi Arabia may approve the use of Chinese yuan for settlement of its oil exports to Europe, East Asia, Africa, and South America through the Strait of Hormuz. After Russia, Iran, Japan, and India, now Saudi Arabia, and GCC considered to use a Chinese yuan for safe passage of vessels. At least 26 Iranian shadow fleet vessels bypass U.S. blockade in the Strait of Hormuz. That is according to Wall Street Journal. More than two dozen Iran-linked ships carrying oil and gas have evaded the U.S. blockade of the Strait of Hormuz. The reality of the Iran war the media is hiding is this. Iran has successfully shut down the Strait of Hormuz and is bombing hotels in Dubai and Qatar. Expats are fleeing. The global food and oil supply chain is about to collapse, and Washington has no answer. More evidence, Iran war is an excuse for COVID 2.0, European Central Bank President Christine Lagarde is saying that there will be an impact on the supply chain, not exactly the same disruption as during COVID, but something that will be in between normal and COVID disruption. We are in day 36 when the Trump regime is in panic mode. Iran continues to strike American supply chain targets and the GCC's slave states. And the kosher terror states used to build weapons of mass destruction to murder women and children and destroy civilian infrastructure. The restoration of the aluminum plant in the UAE after Iranian strikes could take up to 12 months. And that is according to Wall Street Journal.

Iran is in a better situation in the oil industry, and in the economic situation of Iran is going to be far better, because we're learning now through a lot of reports that the Iranians are wanting to set up a transit system in which they're going to be getting paid millions of dollars per ship that passes through the Strait of Hormuz. And yet again, the Iranians will decide who gets to pass through. So a lot of these countries like Saudi Arabia, like Qatar, Bahrain, the UAE are going to have to realize, if we want to do oil business with the world, that's all their economies are, we're going to have to do it with Iran's permission. We're going to have to ask Iran and pay Iran for our own economies to work, especially like Qatar, the UAE, and Bahrain that are on the eastern side in the Persian Gulf. Now, the United States didn't really expect this.

feel like Trump went in thinking that they could steal the oil, take Harg Island, open up the Strait of Hormuz, and after a month of Iran holding the strait down, only allowing ships that they wanted through, essentially asserting absolute authority over the world oil supply. 20% of the world's oil goes through the Strait of Hormuz, and everybody knows the world runs on oil. The most important thing in the world, quite honestly, is oil. A lot of people in America knows this as well. That's why we fight all of these useless wars. And Iran is one of the first countries ever that has came on the other side of an

When global conflict disrupts a choke point like the Strait of Hormuz, it doesn't stay a regional problem. It immediately becomes a global supply chain problem. The supply chain implications have been immediate. Oil price spike, shipping insurance costs surge, freight routes get rerouted, and suddenly everything from trucking rates to manufacturing inputs gets more expensive. This may have played out before, but the scale this time is different.

if I'm the Iranians, if I'm putting myself in Iran's shoes, I don't know how I can trust them. I don't know how I can trust this guy. Trump is obviously demented. He's deranged. He changes his mind every 30 seconds. He's cursing at the moon on social media like a middle schooler. You know, these are things that we used to do whenever I was 14, 15 in school. We would laugh at each other. We would call each other names. And this is the president of the United States in charge of one of the world's strongest militaries, the world's biggest economy with nuclear weapons. And the way he throws this jokes around and the mocking and the taunting and just the lies, it's very frightening and it's very scary.

This is the Info News section of the program. U.S. are running out of key weapons. The American military may not have enough missiles for a future conflict, having used its stockpiles to wage war on Iran. This includes at least 45% of its inventory of precision strike missiles, or PRSM, nearly 50% of its Patriot air defense interceptors, and over half of its terminal high-altitude area defense, or THAAD, missiles. Iran strikes on Kuwait. By March 24, Kuwait allowed Washington to use its facilities for missile strikes, making it a direct part of the war machine targeting Iran. Iran didn't randomly pick Kuwait. The U.S. military bases in Kuwait are critical launch pads for any air, sea, or land operation against Iran. A dollar shortage plus oil shortage isn't supposed to be possible. What's different this time is there is an engineered supply shock to global oil, but not in the U.S. Our special investigation revealed that this leads to a massive disruption in the global debt market, which tightens loan supply, reducing the ability to get dollars, increasing the risk of defaults while forcing nations to sell their U.S. dollar-denominated assets below face value. And the UAE dollar shortage. UAE demands a compensation of $200 billion for America's war on Iran and faces a huge loss during Iranian retaliatory strikes on Emirati properties. UAE already warns to sell its oil and natural energy in yuan instead of the U.S. dollar. Reports suggest the U.S. losses, $40 billion, Israel losses, $12 billion, and Saudi Arabia believes an overall $60 billion reparation costs.

0: chain bottlenecks. Supply chains are breaking. The oil price is just the tip of the iceberg that could cause major problems across the globe due to the U.S. naval blockade and the standoff with Iran. The hidden bottlenecks threaten to bring the global economy to a standstill. In this in-depth section, we take a look at the major products affected by this crisis and the different sectors they are involved in. First, naphtha. It is a feedstock for petrochemicals. Naphtha is critical to the production of much modern technology, not to mention a whole host of everyday plastics, car parts, medical supplies, and packaging. Next is diesel. It is a middle distillate fuel, meaning that it is heavier than gasoline but lighter than fuel oil. It is called the fuel of the real economy. It powers all the heavy stuff, trucks, ships, construction, mining, and agriculture. The Iran war has triggered a major crisis in the global aluminum market. That the global market is staring at a supply deficit of up to 4 million metric tons this year, which would be the largest in over 25 years. Now, let's bring in our guest, Ethan Levins, a geopolitical journalist, into this conversation. Ethan, welcome back. The question that I have is this. The war Iran is having right now is creating shortages on a variety of fronts. The immediate impact are energy shortages, which at this stage has affected countries globally. The restrictions on the Strait of Hormuz are the main problem. Although the strait is not closed to the friendly countries to Iran, but the shortages are still there. Why does the U.S. president, this is the question that I want to be asking right here, Donald Trump is insisting on a naval blockade that makes this bad situation for the global economy worse. Why is that?
1: Yeah, to talk about the economy, especially things like fertilizer and any other resources or goods that want to get out of this region, it's simply not going to. You know, this is something that can be turned into a war zone. This is something that at any moment now can just unstabilize. And this is all because of the United States and Israel wanting to fight another endless, useless war, this time with Iran. And as we found out pretty quickly, the Iranians have turned out to be a formidable foe, a strong foe. This is no longer any of these countries America likes to push around. This is one of the biggest in West Asia, one of the strongest in West Asia, and Americans find that out. And now the global economy, more importantly, the American economy has taken a hit. I can attest to this, that gas prices here in my hometown have shot up. We're looking at $4 or $5 increases in just the past few weeks. This is only going to increase. And the Americans and the Israelis do not care about this. The government leaders do not care. Of course, they don't care about what I think. They don't care about my economic living. They don't care about me or my family. All they care about is carrying out this weird agenda, which is just fulfilling whatever the Israelis.
0: Helium is a byproduct of natural gas processing. It is a small market that punches well above its weight, but no easy substitute. This could start to noticeably interfere with production of goods such as electronics, automobiles, and even smartphones. This number is called the king of chemicals. Sulfur is a byproduct of oil and gas refining. It's another of the vastly underappreciated inputs that keep things running and keep food plentiful across the globe. Global energy supply is now down an astounding 60% in the past 60 days. People cannot fully grasp the tsunami on its way. We are talking lockdowns, travel restrictions, and grounded flights. Not only that, the fertilizer situation is even worse. Without a political settlement, food shortages may occur in 3 to 4 months. Arab Spring 2.0, food riots globally, and introduction of CBDC for food rationing. Now let's bring back our guest, Ethan Levins, a geopolitical journalist. Ethan, my second question is, the U.S. and Israeli regime may be preparing to attack Iran again if there is no negotiated settlement, in which the latest effort indicates there hasn't been any effort regarding that. Another worrying consequence here is food security. With fertilizer supply heavily disrupted, up to one-third of global trade affected, which can possibly result in food shortages for 30 to 40 million people. The question that I have is this. Do U.S. and Israel care about this?
1: Trump is going to do whatever Israel wants. He's going to do whatever his billionaire buddies are going to tell him to do, whether it is Elon Musk, the most richest person in the world, wants to tell Trump what to do. Or more importantly, like I said a minute ago, this just all comes down to Israel. Israel is dictating American foreign policy. Israel is sabotaging ceasefires, sabotaging peace deals, and they are doing anything they can to make sure there will never be peace in the region, because everybody benefits with peace in the region except Israel. Israel is the only country that benefits off of blood, off of death. And they're using the United States, and the United States is letting themselves be used, crashing the world economy, strangling the world economy, hurting Americans at home, hurting Israelis, hurting the entire world over this useless war. And they don't care about me. They don't care about my family. And more importantly, they don't care about any American in this entire country. Because like I said a minute ago, the only people that these American leaders like Donald Trump answer to is Benjamin Netanyahu and the blood regime of Israel.

The U.S. and Israeli aggression against Iran is not over, and there is no sign of it being resolved anytime soon. Sure, there are diplomatic moves from both sides. Maybe by some miracle, there will be a breakthrough and a negotiated solution even by the time this program gets aired. But the ripple effects of this war will be moving on for the next 6 months, such as replenishing stock on fuel and gas, not to mention food and pharmaceuticals. This is the website page of Economic Divide. Feel free to browse through all of our previous programs and tell us how you're doing. I'm Keresh Punemati, and I'll see you next week.

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the Blue Planet. The Earth owes its name to water. It was in the oceans that life originated. Only water is found on Earth in three states: liquid, solid, and gaseous. Water shapes landscapes. Deep canyons cut into the rock by waterfalls and rivers, as well as icy polar landscapes. Hydrogen and oxygen combine to form H2O. Water. One of the world's smallest molecules.

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3: Water makes our Earth unique. Virtually no other substance has been as well researched, yet still poses so many questions. Scientists worldwide are striving to unlock the secrets of water.

0: Some 700 islands and countless coral reefs make up the Bahamas, a natural landscape and island paradise in the Atlantic. Here, the sea is often only a few meters deep. But in many places, behind the coral reefs, the seabed plunges steeply to a depth of up to 4 kilometers. Great Abaco is one of the biggest islands in the north of the Bahamas. The two marine biologists, Tom Iliff and Uli Kuntz, are on their way to a mysterious location in its interior. Just behind the pine forests on Abaco Island lies a hidden world. The entrance is well concealed, and for good reason. Diving here is dangerous, and only trained cave divers are allowed into the water. Brian Kaycook probably knows the cave world of the Bahamas better than anyone else. He will guide the two marine researchers on their expedition.
1: I'm going into places that scientists have not normally gone, so there's a significant number of exploration cave divers who are going in and studying these caves, but very few of them are scientists. So I want to go in, I want to see what this environment is like and what animals are living there.
0: A narrow fissure leads into the underworld. At first, the men dive through a layer of fresh water. The lifeline is the diver's life insurance. Only with its help will they be able to find their way back. The cave system runs for hundreds of kilometers through large parts of the island world of the Bahamas. Whole areas are still completely unexplored, a challenge for scientists. The researchers have passed right through the freshwater layer. Down here, they're swimming in pure seawater. Stalactites thousands of years old form a fascinating world of their own. Progress is slow. The men know that one wrong kick with their fins could destroy the formations. All these structures formed when the caves were still dry. In the course of time, the most bizarre shapes emerged. They're conserved by clear water, which is extremely low in oxygen. This is a time capsule. Fossils thousands of years old are found here again and again. But how was such a unique underwater world able to form at all? During the Ice Age, glaciers spread. Worldwide, the sea level fell by up to 130 meters. In the Bahamas, too. Large parts of the reef, which forms the island's bedrock, dried out. Rain eroded cracks in the limestone, and in the course of time, an extensive cave network was created. Collapsed cave ceilings provide entrances to the underwater world. Towards the end of the Ice Age, the sea level rose again, flooding the caves and creating the characteristic blue holes. Most blue holes have one thing in common: two aquatic worlds, freshwater and seawater, located one above the other.

0: The freshwater here is like an iceberg. We think of an iceberg floating out in the ocean. Below our feet is a liquid iceberg. It's the freshwater. And so being lighter, it floats on the heavier salt water underneath. So there's basically an extent of the ocean penetrating in and under every single island in the Bahamas.
1: Today, there are vast numbers of these circular holes here. Many are interconnected underground. Here in Sawmill Sink, the researchers are swimming through a layer containing toxic hydrogen sulfide, a gas which in high concentrations is dangerous for divers. Directly beneath is a magical divide called a halocline. Fresh water lies above it, and seawater, which is heavier, lies beneath it. The divide seems paper thin, yet it separates the two aquatic worlds perfectly. But why can't fish and other organisms simply swim through the halocline? Well, seawater is saltier than a fish, and salt attracts water. As a result, the fish constantly loses water through its skin, so it has to drink. But every mouthful of water also contains salt, and that has to be expelled again via the fish's gills, a complex procedure. In contrast, a fish living above the halocline is saltier than its environment, so water permanently threatens to flood its body. It doesn't drink, yet it still has to expel the water which penetrates through its skin. That's why the two will never meet, even though they live in the same cave. In this confined space, a laboratory of evolution has emerged. Remipedes, for instance, are found only in a few places on our planet. Indeed, these remarkable creatures were not discovered until the late 1970s. Tom Iliff is the expert on this animal group. Remipedes live in salt water, so they can only be brought to the surface through the freshwater layer in sealed tubes. After a good 2 hours, the excursion into the labyrinth of caves is over,

0: But the day's work isn't over for the scientists. They want to examine their valuable samples straight away. Remipedes look like centipedes, but they belong to the crustacean family. They could even be a primeval form of crab. In their dark habitat, during the course of evolution, they have lost their eyes. Worldwide, there are countless species of remipede. Tom Iliff has been studying these creatures for over 20 years.
1: Remipedes are a really intriguing animal. Their distribution on both sides of the Atlantic suggests that they've been living in caves since the formation of the Atlantic and actually predate the extinction of the dinosaurs. Maybe if dinosaurs lived in caves, they'd be around too.
0: The tiny crustaceans have been around from time immemorial. But because of their hidden way of life, they were only discovered very late. The creatures are helping scientists to trace the Earth's development. They are one of many pieces of the puzzle. Today, the Atlantic is a huge ocean which separates continents. The Earth's crust is permanently moving, something that can be observed particularly well in Iceland. This North Atlantic island lies precisely on a fissure between two continental plates. Here, the Eurasian and the North American tectonic plates are forced apart. Only in Iceland is it possible to dive between the continents. Glacier water fills the fissures, creating a special habitat and a unique diving location. With one hand in America, so to speak, and the other in Europe. Millions of years ago, the whole Atlantic was just such a fissure between the continents.

0: Deep in the bowels of the Earth, enormous forces are at work, permanently reshaping our planet. In the Atlantic, they are causing the seabed to grow. Eruptions occur regularly, sculpting the mid-ocean ridge, the biggest mountain range on Earth. More than 60,000 kilometers in length, it stretches right around the globe. Iceland is part of this mountain range. In the north of the island, biologist Ulli Kuntz is on his way to Streeton, a so-called white smoker, a hydrothermal spring on the seabed. Normally, such vents only occur in the depths of the ocean. But on Iceland, they can be found as little as 15 meters from the surface. Thus, a totally separate ecosystem has evolved. The vents are a window on the Earth's interior. Minerals and hot water bubble up. Down here, things are still the way they must have been billions of years ago. Scientists suspect that at one time, hydrothermal springs gave rise to life itself. Conditions were ideal. There was water and energy. In the cracks and crevices of the vents, the building blocks of life were able to come together. At some time or other, the first cell drifted out into the sea. In the course of 3 billion years, it resulted in the enormous diversity which surrounds us today. Species emerge and become extinct. And even today, no life can exist without water. But why is there water on Earth at all? Astronomers suspect that water was brought to the Earth billions of years ago by meteorites. Our planet is struck regularly by meteorites, even today. Most of the impacts go unnoticed. Others hit the headlines. In 2013, a projectile from outer space exploded in the Urals in Russia. In 2016, researchers discovered a 30-ton meteorite in Argentina. And in Michigan, in 2018, the sky was lit by a ball of fire caused by a meteorite.
1: But some of these meteorites have quite a bit of water. To the tune of 20% of the mass of the rock is made up of water, with clays and hydrated minerals. And this material was certainly transported to the early Earth several billion years ago and could have contributed a significant fraction of the Earth's water that we have today.
0: In the early days of our solar system, countless lumps of rock sailed through space. The young Earth, too, was exposed to a veritable bombardment. Astrobiologist Daniel Glavin believes that fragments of meteorites contain messages from the early days of our solar system. He breaks down cosmic rock into its components. Is it possible that not only water, but also the building blocks of life came to us from outer space?
1: Meteorites are actually very complex. They really hold in all the secrets from the early solar system, where the water came from, where the organic compounds came from. This meteorite I'm holding here in the test tube has over 100 different amino acids. 100. Life is made up of 20. These are very chemically complex samples, which makes it so exciting. It's actually the reason I love my job so much.
0: Clear indications that water came to us from outer space, but not solid proof. That's what NASA now hopes to provide. In September 2016, a rocket launched the sampling spacecraft OSIRIS-REx. Its destination, the asteroid Bennu, a lump of rock measuring 500 meters across. OSIRIS-REx's task is to take samples on Bennu. The asteroid is also interesting for another reason. Its orbit will take Bennu dangerously close to the Earth, but not for more than 100 years. The capsule with the samples from Bennu is scheduled to return to Earth in 2023.

0: This is a very ancient asteroid, 4.5 billion years old, a frozen time capsule, a fossil from the early solar system. And what I'm hoping to find out is, when we have these samples back on Earth, is to understand, for example, how much water is in this asteroid, how much asteroids like Bennu could have contributed to the oceans that we have on our Earth today, and also whether or not there are any building blocks of life. I'm really excited about looking for those types of organic compounds in these materials.
1: But why is water only found on the Earth? After all, such projectiles also hit other planets. But Mercury, for instance, is located too close to the Sun. So any water evaporates at its equator. Conditions on Earth, though, are ideal. Further out in space too, on Mars, the chances of water existing in liquid form seem good. 3 billion years ago, there were torrential rivers here. From the volcanic region in the south, they flowed into a vast ocean in the north. Over millions of years, however, most of the water evaporated. Today, Mars is barren and empty. On the Earth, however, life exploded. Around 10 million species live in the world's oceans alone. Hidden in the depths are countless organisms we know hardly anything about. In the ocean, some things are different. Sounds, for instance, play a special role underwater. Sound is as important for dolphins and other marine creatures as light is for man. But for some time now, there has been interference. Countless drilling rigs, ships, sonar equipment, and military exercises produce a deafening noise around the clock. Only a few regions in the world are spared, at least to some degree, like the Cook Islands in the South Pacific. It's here that the significance of sounds underwater can be studied best. Nan Hauser is a whale researcher. For 30 years now, she's been observing whales off the coast of Rarotonga and studying the behavior and communication patterns of these marine mammals. Humpback whales. Every year, the period from July to September is whale season in the South Pacific. The animals spend several months in the warm water, mating and rearing their young. During this time, humpback whales don't feed. They live solely from their fat reserves. Using a hydrophone, an underwater microphone, Nan can even detect whales a considerable distance away.
2: We got a singer!
1: Male humpback whales sometimes sing for hours on end.
3: I can hear.
2: I know.
1: Scientists still have only a partial understanding of whale songs.

0: morning.
1: The songs are made up of several verses, and each whale population sings a slightly different melody. This enables researchers to determine which region a whale comes from. It seems, however, that the different songs are mixed. In Rarotonga, Nan records new songs time and again.
2: We have recorded whales that are teaching other whales the song, which is fascinating. And

0: And sometimes we'll have a song and we think that's the song for the Cook Islands for the season. And then another whale will come in and it will sing another song, a totally different song. And then a few days later, the whales here will have incorporated a phrase of that song into their song.
1: During the whale season, Nan spends many hours each day on the water. Nevertheless, as a rule, only brief observations from the boat are possible. Awesome. Diving into their habitat is far more rewarding, but it has to be done without breathing equipment, because the noise would irritate the animals. The whales tolerate free divers near them. This makes unique observations possible, but only for a short time. On average, humpback whales spend 20 minutes in the depths, impossible for a diver without oxygen tank.

0: Consequently, marine biologists are also dependent on indirect clues for their research. For instance, as the animals surge through the water, flaps of skin are left behind. For Nanhauser, such scraps are a source of important information. They are a kind of whale fingerprint.
1: Beautiful. We look at the genetics and we can tell whether it's a male or female, the species, what clade it's from. We're trying to figure out how to use the end of the DNA strand, where the telomere is, to age the animal. We look at blue carbon, stable isotopes, microbiology, everything, just from a little piece of skin. Pretty cool.
0: After the mating season, the whales set off on their great journey to the Antarctic. Like the water itself, marine organisms are also constantly in motion. Some migrate of their own accord. Others are carried by the current. Krill. In the Antarctic, these tiny crustaceans form gigantic shoals, and they attract humpbacked whales. Every year, the whales travel more than 10,000 kilometers to and fro between their winter and summer quarters. The big ocean currents distribute warmth, food, and energy, and thus control all life in the seas. At the equator, the sun heats up the ocean. The warm water drifts to the poles, where it cools and sinks into the depths. It flows back as a deep current, and the cycle can begin again. Wherever the ocean currents transport nutrients to the surface, life concentrates. This movement is driven by salt and temperature differences. We're talking about a global conveyor belt, but we still don't know precisely how it functions or how, for example, it reacts to changes in the water temperature. Now, an international research team plans to solve the riddle. With aircraft, airships, and numerous research vessels, they are staging a very special search. Today, they are focusing on an area of the Baltic Sea, southwest of the Danish island of Bornholm. From the air, the researchers can scan the surface of the water, because what they are looking for is transient. The emphasis is not on the major ocean currents, but on small eddies. They were only discovered a few years ago, and scientists suspect that they play a major role with regard to main coherences in the ocean. Expedition leader Burkhard Baschek wants to determine the connection between small eddies and major currents.
2: We've worked for years to put us in a position where today we can go out and survey eddies. We've invested so much

0: much effort and are really excited. Naturally, we'll try to get the very best results. We've prepared everything as best we could, so we're absolutely delighted.
1: Satellite pictures have helped us gain a better understanding of our blue planet. The major ocean currents are also clearly visible from space. For a long time, though, small eddies could not be detected. It's only now, by combining various technologies, that researchers have managed to study these currents more closely. And they are astonished at how often small eddies occur in the ocean.
0: Oceanic eddies range in diameter from 100 meters to 3 or 4 kilometers, so they're relatively small in comparison with the other ocean currents. And they're found worldwide. Their special feature is that they're short-lived. Some exist for as little as 12 hours. They rotate very quickly and dissipate just as fast, so we have to be quick to measure them.
1: First of all, in the early morning, the motor glider surveys the research zone in the Baltic. Its task is to locate eddies. The airship also scans the surface with special cameras. Burkhard Bašek coordinates the search. The airship has one decisive advantage for the researchers. If something interesting has been discovered, it can park for hours over the water and enable the surface to be surveyed in detail.
0: Randall, here's the airship. We found an eddy.
1: The decisive signal. Bašek gives the coordinates through to the research ships. The structure in the water can even be seen with the naked eye. A distinct front runs right across the surface. So where does this structure come from? The crew on board the research vessel are lowering the troll, as it's known, into the water. The device is packed with sensors, which provide data on the density and the oxygen content of the water. In the water, the troll bobs up and down. Since the eddy is constantly changing and moving, the measuring equipment also has to be mobile. The data are transmitted immediately to the airship, where a thermal image shows what's happening in the water. The current transports cold water from below up to the surface. Enormous energies are at play here.
0: The great thing is that for the first time ever, we were able to observe an eddy from its formation to its dissipation. So today, we've achieved a totally new level of data accuracy.
1: The eddies are of decisive importance to life in the ocean, because along with the cold water, nutrients are brought up from the depths. Comprising a broad range of tiny algae, unicellular creatures and bacteria, they're a launch pad for life. Major ocean currents and small eddies are a heat pump for our planet. And they also influence conditions on land. It's thanks to the Gulf Stream that lush forests grow in our latitudes. Deciduous forests need a moderate climate and water. All trees have the same problem. Even if they are standing in water, the water still has to be transported from the roots up to the leaves. With a beech tree, that can mean a good 40 meters. It all begins in the ground. If the roots are drier than the surrounding earth, water penetrates automatically. Water and nutrients are taken into the interior of the tree via countless thin root hairs. It's at this point already that some pollutants are broken down. The water then diffuses further into the tree's xylem conduits. It's then transported up in these highly specialized pipelines. Beech trees achieve a speed of up to 6 meters an hour. The water is sucked up by capillary action. Because in narrow tubes, liquids rise automatically. But that is

still not enough to transport water to the treetop. This takes place by means of transpiration pool. Every molecule that escapes into the air draws a new molecule from the soil. In this way, there is a constant flow of water through every tree. A highly effective pump, the forest creates its own moist climate. Here, one in every three raindrops becomes drinking water. But most of the water rises up again via the trees, evaporates, and forms clouds.

0: They look as light as a feather. But fair weather clouds, known as cumulus, can easily be 1 cubic kilometer in size and weigh thousands of tons, as much as 5 houses. The more water a cloud contains, the heavier it gets, until eventually rain falls. The volume of precipitation on Earth is distributed most unevenly and determines whether a region enjoys abundant growth or suffers from drought. The clouds contain only a fraction of our fresh water reserves. But what determines whether clouds simply dissipate or rain actually falls? Eberhard Bodenschatz wants to find out. He's devoted his entire life as a researcher to clouds. In order to study them, he pays regular visits to Germany's highest mountain, the Zugspitze. Located at an altitude of 2,600 meters, the Schneefernerhaus, a former hotel, is Germany's highest research station. It's an ideal place for cloud research.
1: I simply want to understand exactly how rain is formed. We all know that rain does fall, and we also know a great deal about it. But can we really predict from the dynamics when it will rain, how a cloud develops? Basic questions present themselves. Can I improve weather forecasting? Can I say when it will rain? Can I produce a weather report that is reliable for longer periods? Not just for a day, but also for a week. Can I forecast the climate?
0: The two researchers are on the lookout for clouds. What they are interested in takes place constantly in every cloud, invisible, however, to the human eye. Tiny droplets of water are driven to and fro. They evaporate, collide, and sometimes grow to form raindrops.
1: For that to happen, droplets need to collide. Droplets have to find one another. That's a nice way of putting it. So droplets have to find one another, not just two, but millions of them, in order to form one raindrop. That is how rain forms.
0: The researchers will observe this process. They want to see how raindrops form in a cloud. So far, no one has managed that. What they plan is only possible with the help of state-of-the-art technology. But the clouds also have to play along. In the late evening, the conditions are ideal.
2: Okay, we'll run the motors now. Hey, Jan.
3: Are you ready?
2: Okay.
3: I'm ready.
2: Releasing in
3: 3, 2, 1, release.
0: A powerful laser makes the tiny droplets visible. The equipment functions like a gigantic flash gun. Evaluation is still underway, but the data will probably provide the answer to one of the greatest mysteries of cloud research.
2: And done.
0: Someone who understands how rain forms could, in a subsequent step, try to influence the weather.
1: The country which gets the first cloud has the first claim on it. Just imagine if we were able to make our clouds produce rain or not, because that's just as important. Let's say that our farmers want to bring in the harvest, so all the clouds are sent to Poland, causing massive downpours there. And that's what scares me, the idea of us focusing not on water on the ground, but on water in clouds. And water is mankind's most precious good.
0: Water is the elixir of life. Without water in its liquid form, life as we know it would be inconceivable. We drink it, and it serves as a habitat. Around half of all species of fish live in fresh water. We are all more than familiar with the properties of water. Yet H2O often behaves differently from any other substance, for example, when it freezes. When a lake freezes over, the ice floats on the surface. So we have the solid form of water on top and the liquid form underneath. The reason why ice is lighter than water is because water has its maximum density as a liquid. That is a curious property, but it

0: explains why life is able to exist under the ice. The layer of ice acts as an insulation and prevents the water beneath it from freezing. In Lake Baikal, even a species of seal is able to survive under the ice. It's the only seal that occurs solely in fresh water. Beneath the ice, life continues, even though in winter, Lake Baikal is frozen for months on end. Scientists have been studying the characteristics of water for centuries, and they're surprised time and time again. Probably the most mysterious water in the world lies hidden in South Africa. The Moab Khotsong mine is one of the biggest in the country. It has served as a source of uranium and gold for more than 100 years. Outdated and modern technology often collide. Accidents occur here time and again. It's not gold that Errol Kaysen and his team are interested in. They are looking for water. Water that is millions, perhaps even billions of years old. This is the fastest and longest mine lift in the world. The final station is more than 3 kilometers underground. The deeper the men go, the hotter it gets. The mine cage hurtles down at a speed of almost 70 kilometers an hour.
1: We're hoping that we'll find some water down there. They're getting pretty close to the fracture zone now, so this is now the best chance that we'll actually find water in that cavity down there. But we still have about 20 meters left to do before we actually hit where the fracture was with the previous holes. So anything can happen.
0: If it weren't for gold mining, the researchers would never have been able to explore this extreme and inhospitable region. Spreading out far below the surface here is virtually a medium-sized town. The researchers travel on by mine train. The drilling site has been carefully chosen because only a few years ago, the earth shook here. The scientists want to drill precisely into the fault zone. They suspect that somehow there is a link between the earthquake, water, and microbes that live underground. Rock this old is only found in a few places on Earth, and hardly anywhere is it accessible to scientists. The ore mined here formed deep in the bowels of the Earth nearly 3 billion years ago. Can life really exist under such conditions? Traces of water are at least a crucial prerequisite.
1: We're drilling 4 kilometers below surface, and from a microbiology standpoint, this has also not been done a lot in the past. So as we're going deeper and deeper under the surface, the water becomes hotter, water becomes older, and any microorganisms that we might find might be more unique, more novel, or anything that we haven't seen before.
0: Cooling water is escaping everywhere. It's essential to make sure it doesn't contaminate the samples. If the scientists' calculations are correct, they are very close to the fault which caused the earthquake. This is something they've worked towards for many months. One core drill after another is removed from the rock. If the samples really do contain life, it must be able to cope with the most extreme conditions. Heat and radiation, immense pressure and eternal darkness, no oxygen, and virtually no nutrients. But life finds the most astonishing solutions.
1: Some of the microorganisms down here in the subsurface might take even 1,000 years to go from one cell to 2 cells. And this is only one of the ways that they have managed to survive down here.
0: Back in the laboratory, biologist Errol Kaysen gets straight down to work. He has specialized in finding creatures in the most impossible places.

0: He expects to discover microbes, which are minute unicellular organisms. But he finds something far bigger. Remarkable worms, around half a millimeter in size, huge in comparison to protozoa.
1: It's living, it's breeding. How amazing it is that life can actually occur and survive in really weird circumstances. That has definitely changed my perspective regarding what is possible and what we've previously thought is impossible. It would apparently appear that nothing is impossible when life is concerned.
0: Organisms which inhabit the depths live in slow motion, but all around them, evolution continued. For a long time, life only existed in water, but at some point, it took its first step onto land. The Tiktaalik was a fish that walked on fins. That was nearly 400 million years ago. But since then, life has conquered every corner of the globe. Whether we're talking about tropical rainforests or inhospitable deserts, the sole prerequisite for life is the presence of water. There is life in the eternal ice of the Antarctic, just as there is in the polar regions of the north. A large proportion of the Earth's fresh water reserves are frozen solid at the poles. Scientists at the Polish research station on Spitsbergen are studying the Arctic. Global warming is having a particular impact on this region. When the men are out and about, they always carry a gun. Not because of the Arctic foxes, but on account of the polar bears, whose trails lead right past their station. The landscape here is amazing. The northern lights are visible right through to spring. The scientists are preparing for a very special expedition. They are going to descend into a glacier and examine its heart, so to speak, from the inside.
2: It's very important to understand how the water behaves inside the glacier, because this affects all the dynamic of the glacier. And up to now, it's a kind of black magic box, and we only have theory about what is going on inside. And the only way to verify the theory and to really know actually really what's going on inside is to go inside those cave system.
0: The men set off in the early morning. Their destination, the Handspring Glacier, is only about 2 kilometers away. The landscape of snow and ice they travel through consists of frozen fresh water. But when the ice masses here melt, they flow into the ocean and cause the sea level to rise. Consequently, the cycle of salt water and seawater is extremely coherent. Last autumn, Leo Decaux marked the entrance to the glacier with a metal pole. Since then, a lot of new snow has fallen. Even so, beneath it, there must be a way in. So the men have to dig.

Success. The team have found the glacial mill, or moulin, a natural entrance to the glacier. The men descend meter by meter. Little by little, the shaft has been carved out of the ice by meltwater and rock. The ice crystals consist of H2O, frozen water molecules. And yet each crystal is unique, because the structural possibilities for its composition are infinite. The men are well secured. It can mean the difference between life and death. Especially here, in the upper region of the glacier, where the ice is younger and contains lots of air. The team now abseil for a good 70 meters.

0: At regular intervals, Leo installs a sensor in the ice to record the pressure and temperature, as well as the movement of the glacier. The measuring devices will remain here for the next few months. Leo will not be able to return and evaluate the results until next autumn.
1: Do you hear that? Just be quiet for a second. Listen.
2: Yeah,
1: that's water.
2: This is the water, yeah.
1: That's beautiful.
0: If it were a little later in the year, the men could be surprised at any time in these passages by a river of meltwater. In summer, water surges into the depths here. It's only in spring and autumn that the researchers are able to advance so far into the glacier. The weather conditions are right, and the ice has the right solidity. The men have finally reached the base of the glacier. They've been on the go now for a good 6 hours. Towering up all around them are millions of tons of ice. In several stages, they've covered a difference in height of over 200 meters. The glacier doesn't lie on the bedrock. Between the glacier sole and the rock is a narrow passage. In some places, it's big enough to walk in. In others, it's only a few centimeters high. The ice might look stable, but the glacier is constantly moving.
2: Actually, the fact that we have this water flowing that we can hear right now, it just coming and lubricates this interface between the bottom of the glacier and the bedrock. And the fact that the glacier is not lying anymore on the rock, which is like very hard to move on it, but it's actually on the water, so it's very easy to slide. And the more water you will have at this interface, ice and rocks, the faster the glacier will go.
0: From the outside, the glacier looks like a compact ice mass, but in reality, it's permeated by holes and channels. The meltwater cuts tunnels in the ice. In summer in particular, water plunges into the depths through these moulins, as they are known. The water collects at the base, and the whole glacier slides towards the sea, as if it were on a film of lubricant. On the coast, huge ice masses then shear off and cause the sea level to rise. Leo wants to measure this glacial movement with his sensors, exactly where it takes place. So far, scientists know astonishingly little about processes deep in the interior of a glacier. Hot steam and ice are a dangerous mix. But Leo wants to fix his sensor as securely as possible. It's the only way of ensuring he'll be able to find it again in several months' time. The data will enable him to determine how much water has flowed through in the summer months. Piece by piece, the researchers are putting a picture together, which they hope will answer important questions. How quickly are the glaciers melting? And what consequences will this have for the entire ecosystem in the Arctic? The glacier extends as far as the coast. Here, it's only a few meters thick. A strenuous and dangerous expedition has come to an end. It will take years to evaluate the findings. Glaciers, oceans, rivers, and clouds are all part of the eternal water cycle. And all life depends on water.

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0: the messaging in society, sadly, is you are experiencing something because your faith is weak. This is not correct.
1: Men's mental health has been on the decline, and somewhere along the lines, we forgot to talk to them.
0: Men have higher suicide rates. Psychologically, one of the most vulnerable populations are males between the ages of 18 and 24. It's seen as against manhood to even talk about feelings.
1: From your experience, what do dangerous men look like?
0: You have other movements of masculinity that are trying to use the language of dominance over women and over society, only because they want to hold on to power and they have no principles.
1: What's the cost of repression?
0: It can create an entire system of toxic behavior. The way that men exhibit their depression, their dissonance, is through anger. The first thing that suffers when someone is going through a mental health crisis, men and women, is spirituality.
1: Do you think men are having difficulty finding good friends?
0: I think the idea of friendship and companionship has been reduced. The culture around us for men, it's extremely toxic. It's all about performance and productivity. Healing is countercultural. Healing is resistance.
1: What does it mean to be a man? What are the mental health issues that men are going through? How can men build emotional intelligence? And how does Islam tie in with that?
0: You're asking the hard questions, Amr.
1: So let's get started. When it comes to mental health, men tend to get the short end of the stick. They don't talk about their mental health, and it's kind of like a known thing now. But what that creates is very dangerous men. Men that are toxic. If you don't bring these issues up, you have a society full of working men that could turn very dangerous, and that has implications on the men themselves, the families that they provide for, and the people around them. And this is what this conversation is. This is dissecting what a man should be, what's healthy and what's not. Also brings in a little Islamic touch to it. Look, what does Islam say about what a healthy masculine man is supposed to look like? Say to me, it brings these ideas and dissects them in a way where by the end of this episode, we'll have a more clear understanding as men on how to deal with our emotions. And before we start this episode, I just want to let you know that looking on the back end of the channel, I saw that 70% of you who regularly watch this podcast aren't subscribed. So please take a glance at that subscribe button. If you're subscribed, thank you so much. If you're not subscribed yet, please hit the subscribe button. It'll help the channel way more than you think it would. Let me know what you think about this episode. And with that being said, let's get the show started.
2: Welcome aboard Middle East
1: Airlines. Sayyid Samir, welcome to Not From Here. Sayyid, the way we start this off usually is self-introduction on your part. But the way that you introduce yourself is the way that you see yourself. So when you look in the mirror, who is Samir to Samir?

0: Yeah. I thought about this question. I think personally, I am somebody who tries my best to be God-centered, to be Allah-centered in my life. I know that the best long-term investment I can make for myself is being close to God, is trying to reach a level of understanding, of practice, of emotions for myself that can help me in this world and can give me happiness in this world and in the next world. I think personally, that's where I remind myself, especially during these days of Fatimiya that's been coming up for me. Mm. Culturally, I live most of my life in this country, but I'm also very much not from here. In a way, I lived in five other countries and I grew up multilingual. My parents were born in India and my grandparents were born in India. But before that, they came from different parts of the Middle East. Also, I see myself as the interpersonal relationships I have with my family members, with my children, with my community, with the folks that I serve. So I see myself as part of that. Certainly, that's important. And then professionally, I do something which I find to be kind of giving me a reward, giving me my passion, finding the place for me where I can really make some difference for myself and others.
1: Where does that intersection between being a religious scholar and being a mental health specialist kind of come together? Where do they connect for you?
0: Yeah, I think that from the religious perspective, there's so much material. There's so much language in the Quran, in the Hadith, that talks about what I like to call wellness. I don't like to call it just mental health. It's mental health wellness. There's a concept of afiyah in the Quran, in the Hadith, that's certainly very important, especially in the Hadith. And this afiyah is wellness. So we do have that within Islam, and then we have that within the world of mental health specialization. So professionally, personally, I've come to the intersection of realizing how important it is to kind of mine, to kind of find, to kind of bring out and display this richness that we have in our faith, and also meet the needs, because everyone is talking about mental health, because it's important. It's tangible. It's something we should talk about and discuss, especially after COVID. It's really emerged within the Muslim world. So I see myself as being part of that movement, being part of that community that is kind of willing to address this and feels that this is important for Muslims in general to talk about.
1: Where was that first realization for you that afiyah was a thing in the Hadith? Like, when kind of did the points click? That way, afiyah, we can connect it to mental health, also tied to religion. This has been an upcoming topic in the world of health. And when did you connect those dots together? And what was that specific, maybe Hadith that you read? Or
0: I think there were always these elements going on in my own personal life, in my professional life as a chaplain. I served as a chaplain for over a decade in a medical setting and also in a university setting.
1: What's a chaplain?
0: Good question. A lot of people don't know what a chaplain is. People know what a counselor is, what a therapist is. Chaplain comes from, it's actually a very old word in the Christian world. And what it means is small cape, like a abba here. A small one, because the idea was there was this person in Rome that he was walking and he saw someone who was in need of clothing. So he cut a piece of his cape or robe and gave it to this person. And then that became someone with a smaller cape or a smaller robe, smaller piece of clothing, because they helped this other person. So that's what the word chaplain comes from. A chaplain is someone who provides emotional and spiritual assessment, support, well-being to people. So I worked for a long time in hospice, which is where people are in comfort care. They're there because medical science doesn't have the cure for their illness, and that's why they go on comfort. So it is moving toward the end of life. Not everyone kind of passes away on hospice, but what a chaplain is a chaplain. What I did was I sat with them, I journeyed with them, I listened to their stories, I provided spiritual support to them. I asked about meaning, what does it mean to have lived a life

0: because mostly people are in their 80s when they come to hospice, and that's where my chaplaincy was for a long time. So I sat with them and I journeyed with them, and many of them, most of them were not Muslim. So I got a very intimate look into their lives, their faith, their conception of God. Mm. And think of it this way, right? You go to the hospital, and in the hospital, you have a nurse who comes and checks on your medications, how you're doing. The doctor comes very briefly and gives you some support. The social worker will do some work on how your needs are being met, insurance, and so on. But how are you feeling in that moment? What is it like for you and your family to see that someone, you are in the hospital, for example? So a chaplain comes in and asks those questions. That's what a chaplain is. Mm.
1: Do you approach it from a spiritual sense as well, not only like a mental health aspect? Because people on their deathbed, I would assume they would be more inclined to spiritual talk.
0: They certainly are. Those doors are all open in chaplaincy. Mm. Those doors are open in chaplaincy. Emotionally, how are they doing? Can they name their feelings? Can they sit with their feelings of feeling lonely or tired or burnt out or perhaps happy? And having some closure, do they have any unfinished business? Mm. And spiritually also, how are they feeling in their relationship with God, with Allah subhanahu wa ta'ala? What are the obstacles in that conversation? And what are the kind of steps that they have kind of affirmed in that relationship? So all those things come into chaplains.
1: You know, Sayyid, one thing that I realized is mental health, and with the rise of it, it seems like it found a lot of solutions to a lot of people, but there's just this one group of people that it doesn't seem to have the same positive effects with, and that's men. Men's mental health has been on the decline, and somewhere along the lines, we forgot to talk to them, and we forgot to discuss them for whatever reason. Maybe part of the reasons are men themselves, their nature, where these things don't, I don't know, they're seen as weakness maybe. But I kind of want to break this down with you, you know? Like, what does it mean to be a man? What does it mean to be a man? What are the mental health issues that men are going through? How can men build emotional intelligence? Alpha, like this alpha movement, you know? And how does Islam tie in with that? What does it tell us about the nature of men? So let's get started. Men chase image more than they chase their identity and who they are as men. They're always in this, let me prove myself, let me prove myself. They don't really work on the identity piece of who they are as men.
0: I think that that's accurate in many ways. Because in my own journey, like after COVID, I realized that there's things I had gone through personally as a man, as a father, as a scholar in the community, that I had to address that. And where was the safe space that I could do that? There were very few safe spaces where I could actually stand up and say, I have gone through A, B, and C because of different things, because of things I had gone through in my own life, because of society collectively, because of the expectations that were on me, because of the limits that I faced myself, and because of the lack of articulation of this concept about men's mental health and also that of scholars. And I realized that from chaplaincy, I got into kind of mental health and counseling, and I'm completing a degree in mental health now. The men that I see as a therapist, as a counselor, don't have that language. So it is certainly performance versus principle, not just identity. Mm. That identity has to be based, the home of that identity has to be within a principle. If you look at the life of Imam Ali, for example, people attacked his home. People attacked his reputation after the life of the Prophet and even during. So how did he respond? He responded with principle, not with performance. He responded with the principle of patience,

0: and forbearance and wisdom and justice. We don't talk about these principles because the culture around us for men, it's extremely toxic. It's all about performance and productivity in general in this, you know, late stage capitalism that we're living in. So I think that's part of the puzzle why men, including Muslim men, who are not immune to these things, we don't live in a vacuum. They are kind of absorbing these things.
1: If you haven't heard yet, Detroit Perk released their winter specials. So let me tell you about the specials that Detroit Perk has for this season. Caramel Brulee Latte, the White Peppermint Mocha, Cookie Butter Latte, Velvet Hot Chocolate, Iced Candy Cane Matcha, and the Cranberry Refresher. 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So if you're in a festive mood, download the Detroit app. The link to that is in the description of this episode. Order ahead, pick up in store, or if you have time to sit and talk, go with your friends. The vibes at Detroit Perk are the best. We don't really think about our insurance policies. If you think about it, the insurance bill comes or it gets deducted automatically from your account. You pay it, you move on. You don't really think too much about it. But you know that insurance bills are probably one of the most common bills that you overpay. And it comes down to one simple fact that you don't know any better. You don't know how much you should be paying for your insurance. And that's where someone like Nusser Insurance Agency comes in. They get very creative in finding ways that'll help you decrease that monthly payment and also get as much coverage as you can. Because being protected also is very important. So if you're listening to this and you feel like you haven't checked how much you're paying for insurance in a while, or you feel like you're overpaying, give Nusser Insurance Agency a call, let them know, and they'll take care of it from A to Z. All the information to contact them is in the description of this episode. You know, as I get older, I realize that how many things that I thought were difficult weren't really difficult. I just didn't know of them. And one of them is this home equity line of credit that Mortgage Connections is offering. And basically, think about this. You've been paying for your house's mortgage for I don't know how many years. And there's equity that's built up into your home. So now when you need extra cash, when you need to make a business move, you don't really have to go ask people for money or put that idea off. You can get approved within minutes. You can choose your rate and your term. There's no appraisal. And they're closing in as little as 5 days. So you can turn your life around in a pretty quick amount of time. And you can get started right now if you click the link in the description of this episode. And now, let's get back to the show. So if you were kind of to paint the picture of what a principled man would do versus what a productive man would do. And my question really is the being productive part not complementary to the principles? Should not principled men also be productive in a way?
0: If you have productivity without principle, then that's a dangerous combination. Mm. Productivity is not something that's ignored in mental health wellness or in Islam altogether. When I talk about it in a holistic way. So when I say mental health wellness, right, it is combining the Islamic principles and kind of an understanding of what's going on around us. But yes, certainly, productivity is important. Performance is important. There are certain duties and obligations on a man as a husband, as a father, as a son, and as a human being. There are certain obligations. Those must be carried out, definitely. But where are the principles that are being taught? So in Islam, for example, this wellness is, cultivated, curated, because what are children taught? They are taught the Quran. They are taught the importance of prayer before they are taught prayer. They are taught the role models are the Ahlul Bayt and the prophets of the Quran before they are even obligated to pray. You see how the principles come before the productivity and the performance? That equation is very intentional in Islam to ensure that any productivity that comes always relies on those principles.
1: So you need the principle to be a baseline before you add any action on top of it.
0: Otherwise, you end up with something that can be very dangerous, that can be very detrimental, that can be very toxic, as we see.
1: From your experience, what do dangerous men look like?
0: Mm-hmm. Well, you have, for example, political movements. You have the red pill movements. You have other movements of masculinity that are reactive, that are trying to use

0: the language of dominance, that are trying to use the language of power, that are trying to use the language of control over women and over society. All that being done without relying on the principles of humility, justice, wisdom, forbearance, qiwama, all these relationships. See, it's like saying this. Before someone gets married, they have to understand the dynamics of marriage. They have to understand the power play within marriage. They have to understand the relationship requirements within marriage. And if they don't do that, then they're kind of lost without a compass. So all these movements are without compass. And what happens? You get lost. You go down a path that does not lead to water. You go down a path that may lead to something dangerous, something detrimental. And you end up destroying parts of society. We see this in the world today. Men that are in power, that are just completely blinded by power, are committing genocide, are supporting genocide, only because they want to hold on to power and they have no principles. You see, the world, the entire world is seeing what the results of those men who are completely focused on productivity and performance without recognizing the importance of principles. What can they do? And how great that damage is.
1: How would that look inside an average household? So the people that are being complicit in genocide, for example, that I would put that on the extreme spectrum. Like, this is where it'll lead to in the extreme case, when you take that lever and push it all the way. But how does it look like in an average Muslim household? Someone that is not principled and wants to be productive.
0: I think what you see on the world stage has begun in the household, because all those men who are doing this, for example, they had a household, they had parents, they had a family. What language about power was taught to them, and how was it circulated? To answer your question, what that looks in a household,
1: in a Muslim household specifically,
0: in a Muslim household, if there is not enough ingredient of principle and there's just power, it can create an entire system of toxic behavior. Especially in men, you see anger. Islam is very emotionally intelligent. There are many traditions about the damages of anger, that anger is the key to all evils. Anger, if it becomes integrated into a certain person, then it can do a lot of damage. And that process needs to be stopped. The hadith talk about that as well. What that can do is create systemic damage, that can create trauma, that can create anxiety, that can create other things that can happen. Depression can come out of this. Anger, for example. And the lack of understanding of the principles of running a household, of how to administer the household, what the rights and responsibilities of each family member are, and what their nutritional needs are, emotional needs are. All those need to be present for the household to be principled and productive. And if there's just a focus on productivity, then the Islamic aspect of wellness kind of is diminished and is lacking, and you don't see that as much.
1: How does anger destroy a household?
0: Anger can show up in many ways, especially for men. The way that men exhibit their depression or their sadness or their dissonance is through anger. They can be angry at themselves for not being able to perform. They can be angry at themselves for not being able to provide. They can be angry at themselves for a number of reasons. And the way they internalize the distance between where they are and where they want to be ideally is through anger and numbness and other ways. But anger can show up as, you haven't done this, you have to do this, and the only way you're going to go from A to B is that I have to be angry at you, or I have to be angry at myself.
1: So does that show itself in screaming? Like, what are the forms of anger that you see most common? Is it screaming? Is it breaking stuff? Is it hitting kids? Is it hitting the woman?
0: It can be any and all of those. And it can also be emotional anger, just emotional anger. Silence. Men shut off. Some men don't want to confront, because the only way they know how to confront is completely they go silent. They step away and they become absent. because part of them may not want to even in

0: incite a conversation. They're angry at themselves for not being able to be present emotionally. Mm-hmm. And what do? They step away and they're just not there. And that creates more anger because they're needed to perform in a certain role and they're absent and they're absent. And the wife sees that and the children see that. And that's one way of them internalizing that anger against themselves, against society, against the fact that they've never had the opportunity to articulate what it means to meet their needs and address their failures and talk about shame and guilt and so on.
1: Would that be the solution is for them to talk about it?
0: The solution
1: to those angry men, like what would make that anger kind of decrease a little bit? Is them having, for example, that conversation with their wife? Is that a self-reflection on their part they have to do?
0: I think generally, collectively, the idea is emotional literacy. The idea is emotional knowledge. The idea is comfort with these emotions and feelings that come up. Mm. And how can they even label it? The difference between the first man and the angels, Adam, and the angels was language. The angels knew something existed. Adam knew something existed. Allah subhanahu wa ta'ala said to Adam, name these things. The angels were not able to name them. Adam was able to name them. So the superiority of Adam over the angels was because he has the ability to name and label things in a very simple way. So that emotional literacy in our culture, in Muslim culture, in Arab culture, in South Asian culture, is completely lacking. It's seen as against manhood to even talk about feelings. And I'm not saying people should talk about their feelings and let it all out and let it hang out. No, it should be done in a proper way. It should be done in a systemic way. It should be done in a safe space. But unless that happens, then you can see all these patterns. You'll see abuse. I see silence. I see absenteeism. I see being tardy. I see violence. The whole range of things that come from that same source.
1: Mm-hmm. And the simple fact of me understanding what I am going through and able to tell myself, you're feeling this way because of this, and you acted this way because of this, in a way materializes, like I can see exactly what's going on, and that will make that feeling decrease. Did I understand that right?
0: No, it doesn't necessarily make it decrease right away. You just first begin with naming it and understanding where it comes from. The point is regulation, modulation. It's not that it's going to go away. The anger may not go away. Someone may have gone through trauma. That may not go away. They may need very specialized interventions for that. But it will at least give you a structure of what's going on. And you're exactly right. It makes it tangible. Feelings are ambiguous, right? You have, the definition is you have an emotion which you feel in your body. My heart is beating, my palms are sweaty. And you have a feeling, I'm feeling afraid, I'm feeling scared, I'm feeling angry. Just watching and observing, doing this muraqabah we have in Islam, observing the self, how is the self acting when certain stimuli are present, makes it tangible. And I think that's the first step to regulation, modulation, and also healing.
1: I do feel that when I am going through something that's very difficult and I'm able to pinpoint where these extreme feelings might be coming from, you know, like, for example, extreme sadness. If I'm able to pinpoint exactly where in my life that extreme sadness came from, for some reason, it makes me more okay with the idea. I can sit with myself and not overthink the overwhelming emotion, for example, that has come over me for whatever reason.
0: Not everyone is okay with that. You're saying you are. That's amazing. That's great, right? But I've sat with men. I have talked to men. They're constantly moving around. If we were having a conversation, they wouldn't be able to sit because their anger and their emotions are so strong. It will not even allow them to sit down in one place. Some of them are in their 40s and 50s. They're not even able to, they've never had the space and the opportunity to name these things to begin with. That's

0: where we're at right now. So once that language is given, that process can take time to name and label these emotions. Where are you? Right? Alaykum anfusakum. You should know yourself. The greatest knowledge is the knowledge of the self. Or Imam Ali says, the one who receives or achieves the knowledge of the self has achieved a great victory. And these are all hadiths that talk about the knowledge of the self. So observing it and watching it, that has to be done, not just, you see, when we talk about mental health, we're always thinking of this Western paradigm of individual communities, individual families, one person, one man. I want to break that. That needs to be broken to a degree. We need to have to do this in a collective way. It's more effective when we do it in a group. The stigma breaks, the shame kind of goes away, and we see other men who are of the same background, same culture, same faith, sitting together and in a safe space with certain confidentiality, preserving their hurma. What do? We provide the education, and then you lead them through what's actually going on. That's an extremely painful process, and it's an extremely powerful process. And in the long term, it's a healing process.
1: So a group of men would sit together and talk about these things that they're going through?
0: They would be led by a qualified professional to give space and language to what they're going through.
1: That's difficult. Thinking of men between each other and the competitiveness and the ego that is involved, for them to sit and be vulnerable in front of each other, it's just a terrifying thought.
0: It can be. It's very terrifying for some men. Of course, it has to be done in a way that they are ready and prepared, and it's not something someone is forcing them to do. But certainly they will come to certain points in their life that either their wife will reach out to me, or they themselves will reach out to me because they've come to the end of their rope.
1: What would the wife tell you?
0: She would tell me behaviors she's noticed. She would tell me things that she's seen on a consistent basis. She would tell me how she's feeling, how she thinks he is feeling. And of course, he has to be able to receive and talk. And it's a long journey. It's the thing with mental health wellness is not overnight. People come to it at the end of their, everything has been exhausted. Everything has been exhausted in terms of the resources they have. Then they look at how to find therapy and how to find this idea to path toward wellness.
1: You mentioned this term, and I didn't understand it at first. You said qawama.
0: Yeah.
1: What is that?
0: Qawama, right? Allah subhanahu wa ta'ala says, men have qawama, qawamuna ala nisa. Men have, in Surah 4, I believe, men have this qawama upon women. They have a certain relationship in society, in their families, toward women specifically. And there is a wonderful, wonderful, beautiful hadith from the Prophet sallallahu alaihi wa alayhi, which talks about this. In one of the commentaries this is mentioned, he says, men are like water and women are like earth. That is the relationship between men and women. So if you look at it, men are like water, women are like earth. The end result of that union is there are crops and there are fruit and there's life. Life exists because of a certain type of relationship between men and women, between water and earth. What are the qualities of that water? If the water is frozen, it's not going to be effective. If it's too rigid and not flexible, it's not going to be effective if it's in a solid form. If it's just in the air in a completely passive and submissive form, right, then it's not going to be effective either. You say, well, there's moisture in the air. There's water in the air. There's moisture in the air. But that's not going to be effective in having a meaningful relationship with the earth. Water needs to be liquid. It needs to be at a certain temperature. It needs to have certain level of purity. It cannot be polluted. It cannot be full of pollutants. It has to be purified in order for it to be effective as having a relationship with the earth. Where does the water

have to go on the earth. It cannot go on the desert. There's no point. Nothing will result. It cannot go on the rocky earth or the barren earth. That's not going to create any result. It has to go on the fertile earth. In order for that to be receptive, in order for masculinity to be receptive, to femininity to receive masculinity, there has to be a certain type of relationship between them, which is very intentional, which we

0: metaphors about rain and earth that are mentioned throughout the Quran. So he's inviting us, the Prophet is inviting us to think about Qiwama in this way, that men have to be responsible, men have to be accountable, men have to be passionate, men have to be present, men have to be pure in order for their relationship and their responsibility with women to succeed to that degree.
1: If you were to tell me an Islamic definition of being a man, what would that be?
0: That's something that I keep coming back to for myself. Is if you look at the prophets in the Quran, and if you look at the greatest prophet, which is our prophet, peace be upon him and his family, you see that he is God-centered. Never does he put his nafs at the center of an interaction between him and others. So there's a part of himself that he subjugates, that he subdues, which is the nafs. That's part of it. I want to stay with that. What happens to us who are not perfect men, who are not infallible men, when our nafs, our self, our lower self, our desires, they become dominant? How do we deal with that? How do we address that personally and collectively? That's a separate question. But to answer your question, the Prophet himself is someone who places God and the pleasure of Allah subhanahu wa ta'ala at the center of his life. He said, for example, one of my favorite hadith, he says, sitting in the mosque is better than sitting in Jannah. Why? Because in sitting in the mosque, I'm seeking the pleasure of Allah. And by sitting in Jannah, I'm seeking the pleasure of my own nafs. So he says that you subjugate that nafs, and you would know that there are parts of you that you must regulate. So, and you do that in your relationship with Allah subhanahu wa ta'ala. That really, those two pieces define man in an Islamic sense. Also, the third thing I will add is again, emotional literacy. The Prophet was not hesitant to express his emotions publicly to his family, to his companions who were observing and recording him. The Prophets in the Quran talk about crying, weeping, being joyous. The Prophets Dawood and Sulaiman were very powerful. They had kingdoms and wealth, and they had dominance like no one else after them or before them. But they were also humble and submissive to Allah subhanahu wa ta'ala. That's the ideal of a made man today. The Prophets were like that. Some of the Prophets mentioned in the Quran had that much power, but they were also emotionally literate, and they understood that the center of their lives or their power is someone else.
1: I feel like nowadays a lot of men, first off, there's this term of toxic masculinity, you know, and I kind of want to dig deep into that. Toxic masculinity is maybe a man that abuses the power that he has, for example, at home or at work. He thinks that he should be the almighty in whatever environment that he's in. What am I missing also about toxic masculinity that you've seen?
0: It's a lot to do with ways of gaining power. It has a lot to do with ways of hiding the fear, the laziness, the doubt, the lack of patience. It's a way of masking defects because there's no space to externalize those defects and to find tools to help manage them. Toxic masculinity is just covering over the faults of men. It's basically a response to power.
1: Where did that come from?
0: It came from different parts of society. I mean, modern society, meta-modern society, the relationship of men to society. It has to do in part with this Christian conception of God as man, God as male, and everything else falls in society through that aspect. There are other religions also, Hinduism, for example, where men are seen, certain men in certain classes are seen as the ultimate form that human beings can take after many years of rebirth, for example. So when you place, when the equation is so, there's such a difference between

0: what God wants in terms of principles, in terms of being a principled person, and what power, what the needs of power of the day are, then you have this toxic idea, this polluted water, to use the example that the Prophet gave. And that doesn't result in anything productive. That only is calling people to realize that I exist and I have power. There's nothing beyond that.
1: And if there's these concepts in the Quran that say, that show that our prophets cried and they were joyful, where does this idea of don't cry, be a man come from?
0: Because crying for a man shows lack of productivity. It shows that he is being vulnerable, and there's a fear that that vulnerability may lead him away from where society wants him to be, which is always in the productive place, always in the place of being someone who provides, always in the place. Because we're always measuring, especially in modern society, late stage capitalism, we're always measuring men and women by what they produce, not just by who they are. Don't cry. While in Shia Islam, we have a whole religious season dedicated to grief and to crying. You see strong men, powerful men, breaking down in front of the public when they remember the story of Karbala, for example. That's not counterproductive. That's inviting us toward a emotional literacy and emotional knowledge, which is very important. And that crying, which is also mentioned in terms of spirituality. The believer weeps in front of Allah subhanahu wa ta'ala in prayer. Or in the middle of the night, the Prophet or the Imams, peace be upon them, used to cry in front of Allah subhanahu wa ta'ala. There are many ways in which religiously, spiritually, to be well, men need to express their emotions, including crying. But society doesn't have time for that. Society is very allergic to making space for that, because the fear, again, is the productivity will drop.
1: But for women, it is fine.
0: Certainly. I mean, there are other concerns. We're not talking about the paradigm of femininity, but there are other things about looking beautiful and looking presentable and what productivity for women looks like. That's also problematic. Excuse me.
1: Oh, okay. That makes sense. Each gender kind of has their own toxicity, which is hindering them from being their whole self.
0: It's hindering them from understanding who they are. It's hindering them from being well. It's hindering them from being God-centered.
1: How does that play into immigrants who feel a lot of pressure? Like you mentioned that we don't have time to cry. But the thing is, when you come to a new country, for example, or you just finished a war overseas and you're in these war-torn areas, or us as immigrants here, living here, there's too much pressure to make sure the family survives and you survive that, yeah, sometimes crying doesn't really fit in that equation.
0: I think immigrants go through their own emotional patterns. Immigrants go through their own emotional needs. And today, with the rhetoric in society, right, that is happening as well. And how that fits in is, again, they may not have the time. They may not have the space. They may not have the permission from themselves to be able to be emotionally expressive if they are afraid for their lives, if they are kind of borrowing the metaphor from the host society.
1: I have to have permission. I have to get permission from myself.
0: Yeah.
1: How is that?
0: So this is interesting when I do this in session. If there's somebody and they haven't, a man, and they haven't really, they've talked about their emotions, they've talked around it, but then I put it right in their court. Do you give yourself permission to cry? Do you give yourself permission to be sad? And then when they feel that empowerment, it can go a number of different ways.
1: But I don't get that. What does that mean?
0: That means that you see your own story, you see your own narrative as an immigrant, as a man, and all the other roles you may be playing, and then logically and emotionally, you come to a point saying, this makes me

0: sad. This makes me angry. This makes me feel lost. Can I say that to myself as a man? Do I have permission to turn around and say to myself, this is my trauma from my childhood that led me to this anger or this numbness or this behavior? Do I give myself permission to do that? Society will not. But when I empower myself to do that in front of Allah subhanahu wa ta'ala in a safe space, preserving my hurma, then that result is empowerment and really acknowledgement of the reality that I've already experienced.
1: Mm. What's the cost of not doing that? The cost of repression?
0: Just put it under the rug consistently. There's a difference between repression and acknowledging it. And we constantly, because what's the next thing that I need to do? Rather than asking the question, well, who do I really need to be? The first question is easier to ask. What do I need to do next? What do I need to do? What do I need to do? The second question is very difficult to ask. Who do I need to be? Who am I existentially? And my job as someone who's in wellness is to ask that question very deliberately.
1: How difficult is it to find those answers though?
0: It takes time.
1: Like if someone's listening right now and they want to figure that out for themselves, is it a difficult journey to figure out those questions?
0: I think it has to be done with the proper tools.
1: Okay.
0: It has to be done in the proper space. What's also dangerous is you have this social media pop psychology. You have people on Instagram, TikTok, and so on who are giving mental health advice without having any qualifications. All they know is to make a nice, beautiful graphic, and they post it out there. And we keep absorbing and digesting this stuff, thinking that just scrolling and reading this post on depression is going to make me feel better. The real work has to be done. The hard work has to be done. It takes time. You are curating yourself to be presentable to Allah subhanahu wa ta'ala when you go from this earth. You have to become that masterpiece, right? You can't do it overnight. You can't just do it by scrolling. So it becomes dangerous because there is a language out there that is a very shallow and superficial language for mental health. It's there in social media. And therapists are always crying about it. Mm. People self-diagnose themselves and they do self-interventions and then they're healed without doing anything. Everything is pushed under the rug and nothing really changes except the language with which they talk to themselves with. And that's also dangerous. Mm.
1: You mentioned something about, I mean, now I'm thinking about like suppression of emotion and all these things. And I thought about anger again, and you said that silence is dangerous. But at the same time, isn't it, can you consider that to be patience as well? If you're angry and you stay silent.
0: Yes, silence is important. When silence is important, silence and patience are two different things. Patience is waiting for a certain result while putting in the hard work. Silence can just be repression. Silence can also come from a lack of ability to do something. And the second emotion that's important is shame. Men feel shame. Women feel shame too. But men feel shame in a different way. Because what they do is, if they haven't reached that ideal self, or if they've failed, they have shame. And shame can lead to disgrace in public. There's regret, there's guilt. My question is, what is the path to improvement? When someone comes to me, and they've been angry, or they've failed as a man, the question that they don't ask themselves, and I have to ask with them is, what is the path to wellness and healing look like for you? You've gone through anger. You've gone through shame. That's not where the train stops. How do you move past that and really ask the difficult questions? Am I holding myself accountable? Have I improved my behavior? Have I improved psychologically? Have I improved spiritually? And what does that growth look like? And how do I turn around and tell my story to myself and to my family and to others that I may have hurt? That's a very difficult question. Because automatically what's thrown on them is cancel culture. this person did something,

0: You're done. But the question is not asked about them. How can they improve as a human being? How can they improve as a man? What mechanisms are there in place for them to really grow and change? Who is there to hold their hand through that difficult time? And they can walk this journey and become someone better and have this scar and this wound from the past, no doubt, but they have healed and they're giving that healing to others.
1: I mean, one thing that I realized with just hanging out different men in general is there's this commonality of they all want to make it. They all want to be successful. They want, and a lot of them want their faith to be a part of that journey with them as well. Like I haven't really met too many men that don't want to have a relationship with Allah subhanahu wa ta'ala. Like these are the common things, is being successful, raising a family, and staying close with Allah subhanahu wa ta'ala. But doing these three tends to be difficult and not attainable to a lot of them. So I think that's when they switch off and they start doing and they start doing what general society wants them to do in terms of being at work all the time, being super hyper focused on what they're doing. And some people take it the exact opposite way. They become very lazy. They become very complacent. Like, no, like they be like, you know what? I'm just going to focus on having a family, being spiritual. The working part, I'm going to hold off on. This is worldly. These two are not. And I don't know. My POV is you need a balance of all three. I don't think wanting to be successful in this world is just a worldly thing. I think there's a lot of good that come out of it. Family is the base of everything. You need a partner. You need kids. And the relationship with Allah subhanahu wa ta'ala is the foundation. So this is what I see from men struggling around me.
0: The first, I can tell you, both statistically from my own work and anecdotally from what I see, the first of those three boxes that goes is spirituality. The first thing that suffers when someone is going through a mental health crisis, men and women, and men are not the exception, is spirituality.
1: That leaves the
0: home, the first thing.
1: Okay.
0: When they experience anxiety, when they experience anger, when they experience depression, when they experience grief, or when their trauma comes back, the first thing that goes out the door is a relationship with Allah. First thing. I always see this. And when I assess for this, when I ask this question, when was the last time you prayed or you sat with the Quran? The answer is ambiguous or the answer is kind of faded. See, there's a difference between spiritual wellness and spiritual illness and mental wellness and mental illness. Those are two separate things. The language that we have in our culture is everything is diagnosed spiritually. Someone is going through anxiety, or they're having bad dreams because of their trauma, or they're going through depression or grief. Your iman is weak, your faith is weak. That messaging is so consistent that people internalize it. I'm feeling depressed, my iman must be weak. What's the point of me sitting there and praying and opening the Quran or reciting ziyarah or doing something? What's the point? So it's like, the messaging in society, sadly, is you are experiencing something because your faith is weak. This is not correct. It should be opposite. You are experiencing something, go back to your faith. Always use your faith. Always use your Islam as a tool for your wellness. I rarely find someone who's going through something mental health related, and they have a strong spiritual practice. And I always find that if there's a strong spiritual practice, they're spiritually well, they're much more able to cope with their mental wellness. That relationship, partially the language in our culture and society, is twisted because of colonialism, because of history, because we don't have mental health wellness language in our society. We used to. We used to have this knowledge of ilm al-nafs. We have academic amnesia.

0: in the Muslim community to a degree. And that's problematic. So my job is to bring them back and say, okay, keep working on your spirituality. Keep that back. Bring that back and see what Allah subhanahu wa ta'ala does for you. Of course, you need the interventions. You need the help. You need to talk about your emotions. You need the clinical interventions, no doubt. But always bring that spirituality up.
1: So spirituality as a companion in this.
0: Spirituality is important for all humans and is a tool for existential wellness for sure.
1: Can we touch up on a little bit about like the generational cycles? Because where did you learn how to be a man? It's from probably the men around you, and that was your first experience to how men are. So I feel like a lot of men get this toxicity maybe from their fathers or from their grandfathers. And the older generation had, a lot of them had this idea of being the powerful man, and even when he's raising his son and maybe he's getting to know someone, but you have to be the boss. You can't let her get her way. You can't tell her you can do this. No, it's your word that has to go in the house. And then generationally, if we keep teaching the same things to these men, how are we expecting a different result?
0: I want to affirm the fact that there are a lot of great male role models out there that have done great work in terms of ensuring their generational, the males in their next generation have a very healthy and balanced and productive and spiritually and religiously and emotionally well idea of masculinity. That's certainly there. And religion has helped, and faith and Islam have really helped there. I don't want to generalize that most are like this or most are like that. I don't have that data in front of me. In terms of the generational idea of what it means to be a man, where do men learn? What's missing in our modern society, what's missing from the red pill movement or the MAGA movement or anything else, is the idea of mentorship. Islamically, the Prophet is a role model for you. The imams were mentors to people. They used to take in people and to train them and to teach them how to be men. That element is intentionally missing. Mentorship. If I learned something myself, you know, I was very young, my father passed away. Allah have mercy on him. Okay. There were other men around who I learned from. I had an uncle, ulama and scholars took me in, some of them, and they taught me. I was going through my own things. Right, I went through my own life experiences, my own mental health stuff. But the ones that really taught me or gave me the ideal that I still strive to live up to were the scholars that I had a very close relationship with in different places, in different ways. So that mentorship helped me and is helping me to realize where I'm at and where do I want to go and how do I talk about these things. But this idea of cultivating masculinity for others, for the next generation. And our young generation is completely thirsty. They're tired of the toxicity outside. They're tired of the idea of masculinity and productivity in society. They're tired of seeing the spiritually dry idea of this person's a billionaire, that person's a millionaire, that person made a lot of money. If you scroll on social media, the stories are about men making it. This immigrant came from this country and built this product. But where's the idea of mentorship? It's always this capitalistic idea of rugged individualism, which is counterproductive, right? Be a man because somehow you already know how to be a man and that just comes out. So there's like an elitism here simply because someone made money as a man and was successful. He's more of a man than I am. That's very problematic. That's the messaging here. Where's the mentorship? Where is the hand-holding? Where is the fatherly? One scholar very beautifully puts it. He says, fatherly advice. He says, you have to give fatherly advice. I love it when he says that. Because he realizes the importance of role models and mentorship between men.
1: Mm. What do you think stops that? Is it an ego thing? That I'm a man, why am I taking advice from another man? Why is another man telling me how to go about my life?
0: The relationships, the language for those relationships that can bring us to mentorship doesn't exist. It exists within the scholars. It may not exist when a young man is going to college, university, and is, you know, learning from his professor. He doesn't have that relationship with his professor, right? So we have people who give information. We don't have men that give knowledge. You see, in a sacred way, Imam Ali and the Prophet, peace be upon them, the Prophet was a mentor for Imam Ali. They were constantly together. They were constantly living together, growing together, experiencing difficulties together, facing the joys of life together. And the Prophet was teaching Imam Ali. And Imam Ali acknowledges this role of mentorship between him and the Prophet. That's a beautiful way. So there is resistance to that, you're right. And that resistance is based in, again, this modern idea of, I'm born a man anyway. Why do I need anyone else? It's just I have to just somehow magically manifest this to the world. And if I don't do it, I'm a failure.
1: I think you're right. I think failure is like the looming ghost on top of every man's head. So you have to make whatever you're trying to do work, or you have to live the rest of your life thinking that you're a failure. You didn't amount to anything more. You didn't reach your potential. And that's a scary thought. Like, not reaching your potential as a person is a very scary thought.
0: Men have higher suicide rates. The ways in which they attempt that is even more violent. There's certain ages that they're more prone to those kind of thoughts. Psychologically, one of the most vulnerable segments of the populations today in this society are males between the ages of 18 and 24. Yeah, because of many reasons, many factors. Because of how femininity is portrayed and how we subscribe to that. Because of how there's no space for a healthy masculinity. And failure certainly becomes something so detrimental. But that's not the end of it, right? Failure brings shame, it brings guilt, it brings disgrace. But how do you walk through that? How do you come out on the other side strong and courageous? Imam Ali says, you know, the brave person doesn't run away from the difficulties, but a brave person can see aqibat al-mashakil, can see the difficulties to their end, can walk with the difficulties until they end, and he is still standing strong with his faith in the tools that he has.
1: What about, you're talking about scholars being mentors and scholars kind of holding other people's hands. Who holds the scholar's hand?
0: You're asking the hard questions, Alvar. Yeah. So, I mean, the question is, how do Muslim scholars from all denominations find the space to articulate their role? Because it can be a very lonely place. I know scholars have gone through depression. I know scholars have gone through trauma. I have known scholars have gone through loss of job, feeling like a failure, feeling like a lack of provider, feeling like they cannot provide spiritually to the community because of a number of reasons. If you think about it, right, in a Muslim community, in a Shia community, you have a scholar who goes and studies and comes back. It's a very lonely role if he is in a place where he has no support. He's the only one who can do this job. And there's a lot of expectations. But there's no mechanisms in place for ethics of interaction between him and the community. There's no mechanism in place to say, okay, if this person needs extra help, where do we get it? If this person fails, if this person has some mental health concerns, how do we address it collectively? That's really not there in any structural way.
1: Because you're not supposed to have mental health issues, because you're a scholar, you studied all of God's teachings and rulings, and you should have an understanding of God in a way where you're not allowed to be sad ever.
0: But that's against the Quranic paradigm. that's against the grief and the emotional things that the prophets themselves felt. You have Nabi Musa alayhi salam, who's traveling and journeying, who ends up in a place where there's a well, and he's helping these ladies with the water. He's got strength, but he returns to the shade. He says, Allah, I am in complete poverty to any good that you can give me, anything you can give me. So he's feeling desperate, relying on God. And he's relying on God. He's a prophet of God, for example. So the idea again is that somehow spiritual and intellectual knowledge keep

0: you immune from mental health concerns. That's a dangerous idea. That's a dangerous idea. And the life patterns of ulama, they may travel for 4 or 5 months of the year. What about their relationship with their families? They become what we call in mental health, in chaplaincy, wounded healers. They're healers, but they're wounded. They are shepherds of their flock, but they've stumbled and fallen. They're beacons of light, but they are flickering because they don't have enough oil. They don't have enough fuel. They're feeling a scarcity of fuel to fuel themselves to be beacons of light. Mm. They have hurma too. They have sanctity too. Their personhood, their emotional wellness is all sacred in Islam. How do we make a space? How do we make space to talk about that? To move forward with those discussions.
1: If you work out or play sports, you already know that recovery is everything. But most of us just push through that pain and think that our body will just fix themselves, but that's not really the case. Thrive Physical Therapy in Dearborn works with athletes and everyday people who deal with muscle strain, soreness, or injuries from training. 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If you've been ignoring that tight muscle or old injury, you really have to stop waiting. 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That's why it's important to know someone that actually understands business law. Attorney Amir Maclet helps new and growing businesses take hold of their own fate and be protected from any looming threats that they could face potentially in their business. From contracts and partnerships to disputes that could come out of nowhere. Contact Amir Maclet, call 313-788-8888 or click the link in the description of this episode. And now let's get back to the show. What do we not understand about the life of a scholar that most people should?
0: I think the side that what that role really means to them and to their families and what difficulties they may experience. Because people, you know, constantly want to receive. There's a scarcity of scholars to begin with. But people constantly want to receive. When they receive, they just have a unilateral relationship with the scholar. Of course, these scholars have great networks. They have some people who are very close to them. They know each other. They help each other in certain ways. And the idea is, what people don't understand is that they need to make space for the wellness, the mental health wellness and the healing of the scholar as well. That's very important. We don't have any language around that.
1: You know, I guess when you were saying earlier that people who have spirituality heal more easily than someone that doesn't have spirituality. And I think to a certain extent, people have this view of scholars is because your spirituality is supposedly high, you're not supposed to have these mental health issues.
0: That's separate from saying, because your knowledge and spirituality is high, right? You are not able to face these difficulties. The idea is, in faith, you have implementation. You learn the knowledge of Islam and you implement it in yourself first and then in others. Then you let it transform you. How does it change you and your understanding of your nafs? That's important for a scholar, also for all Muslims, of course. And thirdly, how do you integrate that into yourself? So implementation, transformation, and then integration of all that into your life. That's from a model of kind of spiritual wellness. What we don't understand is that the relationship a scholar can have with their knowledge, with their position, with their role, can go through transformation. No one is born with knowledge. Allah says this in the Quran. He is the one that brings you out from the wombs of your mothers, and you know nothing while you have no knowledge. Let me give you an example, right? Masculinity. There's a son. He has parents. And he's proud to be a son. Can there be a time in his life, existentially he's a son. He cannot take that away from himself at any time. Can there be a time in his life where he feels overwhelmed, overburdened, angry, and sad because of the responsibilities of being a son?

0: He can. He has to take care of his parents. He doesn't have the resources. He doesn't have the job or the education. So he feels that I am a son, no doubt. Nothing can take that away, but I feel overburdened. My relationship of being between myself and being a son is tense. I'm most distant from being a son to my parents. For a scholar, the same thing can happen in his relationship with knowledge. Because of his own mental health stuff, because of the way the community has treated him, because of the way that he doesn't have protective factors, because of the way that stuff is going on in his life, because of other people around him. It can be elastic. The spirituality and the knowledge, and collectively, what are the factors that can bring him back together like anyone else? Of course, his spirituality helps him, and things have helped me. My spirituality has helped me bounce back after I felt certain things. And I think that's very important. And scholars have that tool more than others, for sure.
1: Why do you think people don't look at scholars in that way?
0: Part of it is masculinity. Part of it is, here in North America, how do we articulate, this concept of being a man? Because the noise, the other room is very loud. The room that is calling toward productivity, toward masculinity, toward dominance, toward, being productive is very loud. Healing, Jafar, is countercultural. Healing is resistance. Facing mental health challenges and getting better is always going to go against the narrative. It always, and for scholars, it's the same thing. I fell, I went through stuff, I got up, and I got better. No one wants to hear that story. It's an important story, it's an authentic story. But where is the room for that story to be told? Maybe the scholar himself is not giving himself permission to talk about that.
1: It sounds like a lonely life.
0: It can be. It can be. Doesn't necessarily have to be. Because again, there are a lot of protective factors. There's a lot of support. There's a lot of community. There's a lot of networking.
1: Do you ever come across scholars that regret going into the scholar field?
0: Not by default, but maybe through certain things that they are going through in their lives and in their careers. I may have heard some say that or confess to the fact that the path that they chose has brought them to a great deal of difficulty. I'm going to say that thought, I wouldn't be surprised if that thought may have crossed the minds of some scholars because of what they're going through at the moment.
1: I want to know, from what you've seen, what are the implications of men not taking care of their mental health inside of their homes? What are the effects on their families? You know, if a man just has this provide-only mentality, the only thing I'll provide this home is going out, bringing money to the house. What are the dangers of that?
0: The dangers of that is when you don't make space for the wellness of the man, he fails in his role. It's like saying you're running this car and you're not giving it enough oil changes. You're not checking the tire pressure. You're not, topping up the fluids. What happens? It gets burnt out. So they'll feel burnt out. When that space is not being made for them, they get burnt out. And when they get burnt out, the first go-to men have is anger.
1: But what's the effect on their household? If he comes to his wife and he tells her, the only thing that I'm willing to provide this house is money. Nothing else. What are the effects on his wife and his kids?
0: Yeah, this is, he's absent in his role, so he's missing. I have seen sons of very productive fathers where the father is very successful, but the son himself doesn't have an understanding of what it means to be a father beyond just providing. And he has come to the realization that something is missing in his relationship with his own kids. So the effects that has is that there's a vacuum. Needs are needs. Needs have to be met. Needs are these constant things that keep knocking on the door, keep reminding you, hey,

0: There is a need for the father to be there. And he's missing, and he's missing, and he's missing, and he's missing. And that can be internalized as shame or guilt or regret. That can come out as anger. It can be a whole systemic problem within the family system when the father is not present emotionally because of whatever else is going on. It can create a understanding about fatherhood or masculinity within the children. It can leave the wife very lonely in her role in providing for the children with whatever she's doing and understanding that her partner is really not available and not there to her and to the children. And she has to make a decision about whatever she wants to do.
1: What about men that don't feel loved inside of their households?
0: Yeah. Be more specific.
1: Okay. I'm gonna paint this picture. Let's say a man is trying his best, you know, going out, working, spending as much time as he can with his kids, but doesn't feel appreciated inside of his household. He doesn't feel that love, you know, and that will come from, I know that we're talking about like masculinity in this episode, but that'll come from the other side. This will come from the woman, the not reciprocating love to him, or I don't know, being harsh and putting on more pressure. You know, you almost feel sometimes that this man can feel like he's not appreciated. You know, he doesn't feel the love coming from within his household. And that could result, and it comes back to the loop where he goes and he tries more and he gets stuck in this productive trap because in his mind, the more that he can provide, the more love that he will get. Especially in this materialistic world, Sayyid, I think a lot of men are falling into this thing where there's high expectations, where what would have made a family content 20 years ago is not the same what would make a family content nowadays. And the 20-year-old back then didn't have to provide as much as the 20-year-old, right? Or not 20-year-old. Let's say the 30-year-old back then didn't have to provide as much as the 30-year-old right now. Now, because of social media, because of capitalism, materialism, if he is not providing how everyone expects him to provide, then he is not a good man. And I think that's a daunting fear also.
0: I think what you're talking about is important, is that we have a collective responsibility within families, within communities, for the wellness of each other. Islam is a collective religion. Our prayer is collective. Our fasting is collective. Our charity is collective. All the religious and spiritual actions that we do, Hajj is collective, right? All these things are collective actions. And very beautifully in the verse that, excuse me, is about hijab, the concept of hijab and modesty. The last part of it is, وَتُوبُوا إِلَى اللَّهِ جَمِيعًا أَيُّهَا الْمُؤْمِنُونَ لَعَلَّكُمْ تُفْلِحُونَ. And turn together collectively, O believers. Allah talks to the men, He talks to the women in that verse, in that part of the Quran. And then He says, by the way, all of you together, turn to God collectively so that you may be successful. So there's a collective responsibility. So when we talk about premarital or marital counseling in Islam, and there are experts who are doing this, is that there are emotional things that men must receive. Masculinity is not just giving and providing. Masculinity is also receiving. There's ways in which men need to hear about themselves. Men need to be appreciated. Men need to be shown love and affection and devotion in certain ways. And that falls, again, on the other members of the family, whoever they may be. That love language must certainly be there between a husband and a wife. It must be there between a son and his family, brother and sister, whatever way, and whatever is appropriate for that relationship must exist for men to also receive. Only Allah is needless. Everyone else has needs, and those needs are emotional as well. So what is the language around meeting the needs of men? And one of the problems with

0: red pill and other movements, it's always sexual. The needs of men are hypersexualized. And that's how women should meet the needs of men, is through certain sexuality.
1: Mm. It makes it seem like that's all men really want. And if you can just give him that, then all his needs are not.
0: Which is wrong. Which is commodification of men.
1: It's really animalistic.
0: Animalistic and reductionist.
1: Mm.
0: And ignoring spirituality. Right? When you live in this.
1: And I think setting expectations is important too, because for some reason, a fresh graduate that's making $70,000 a year is somehow not competent nowadays. In today's society, that's looked at as this guy. I would wait on getting to know him. Like, he's 70,000. Like, so basic job is not enough anymore.
0: There are challenges within the system, because the system, again, is kind of whatever you want to call it, late stage capitalism, whatever you want to call it.
1: Think about it, the wedding, like the expectations of extravagant wedding,
0: yeah.
1: A crazy honeymoon, a big house, a couple cars in the house, like the whole lifestyle puts so much pressure. And that's why I really empathize with men a lot, because there's so much pressure from everywhere around them, from the parents to the siblings to the wife to the kids, of we have to always seem like we're in this top level. And you have to do it very early on. Like, I don't mind people that strive to get there, that want like those things later on. But you're seeing these very young men in their mid-20s that have this expectation that this is what they have to deliver. They need to have at least $100,000 in their bank account to feel anywhere near content with themselves. You know, like, okay, this is good. Now I can go get married. So the whole conversation that I had one time with my friend, and they're asking how much money you need to get married. And some of the opinions were that if you don't have $100,000 in your bank account, don't think about getting married. And that's that thought alone is scary to a lot of men. So when I see someone that is being hyper productive and is go, and he's a good person, I think to myself, like, that must suck to have to go through all that just to feel any sense of worth.
0: When you ignore the fact that Allah has created you just to be with Him, just to belong to Him, just to be present with Him through the storm, through the calm. You know, remember your Lord in fear and secretly and privately. And remember your Lord in the morning and the evening. No matter what emotional pattern you're going through, it is the remembrance of Allah, and it is relying on the faith and the teachings and the examples that just give us permission. I keep saying this thing about permission. We don't give ourselves permission cognitively just to be ourselves, is to be flawed. And we're constantly measuring ourselves against this productivity, capitalistic idea of who you are. Your money doesn't measure your worth at all. There are in the Quran, right? Fir'aun and Haman and Qarun, these images of masculinity are reprehensible in the Quran. Allah says these were very successful men who control the means of power and the means of production. Don't listen to them. Don't bow down to them. Don't follow them. And don't measure yourself, because some people were measuring in the Quran themselves and their self-worth based on their success of these people who had control of the economy. And those who were believers said, no, stop. Distance yourself from this idea. Mm. So men need to understand and hear that they have permission just to be themselves without measuring themselves in terms of worth, because it's become very difficult. I know that in the late 60s, late 70s, you know, people joke, they say, oh, the boomers, they bought houses for 12 bananas back in the 70s or whatever. This is true. I've seen this in my own family, right? not from here. My family, my

0: uncles came from India and other places. They purchased houses for, I don't know, maybe one-tenth of the price that same house is now. And the salary for their jobs hasn't gone really, you know, hasn't matched that increase. So how do you do that? Yes, the problem is the basic needs that men need to provide for, that they are responsible for Islamically, socially, are becoming harder to meet those needs. That's certainly there. And that is having a negative effect on their mental health wellness for sure.
1: Where do men go from here? Like, it feels like a very dark place to be a man nowadays. Where can every man listening to this start?
0: I think that there's always hope. Allah subhanahu wa ta'ala always wants us to have hope. Do not despair of God's hope. There's a lot of good things in our faith. There are a lot of good things in our collectives. There are a lot of good things in our community. Certainly, I talked about some of them, and I hope we understand the fact that it's not all dark. There are elements of darkness. There's a lot of light. There's a lot of hope. There's a lot of guidance. There's a lot of good work people are doing. And that's certainly there. That needs to be talked about. When it comes to mental health, I think men seeking help when they start feeling certain things showing up, patterns of behavior, patterns of emotions, patterns of things about themselves. Doing this in a collective sense. There's a lot of boxes that need to be checked for this to reach a point of us saying that we have done enough to ensure the wellness of men. But there's a lot of projects that are being done in society. And Allah subhanahu wa ta'ala has made us collectively as Muslims. Already the mechanisms are there to make sure that we are checking in on each other. The Prophet used to check in on someone who didn't show up for more than 3 days to congregational prayer. We have these mechanisms in place. And we are, mashallah, endowed with this faith which leads us to wellness. That really is something that brings me peace, that brings me hope, that brings me satisfaction. And our faith is the place through which we can grow. And that's important. I think that message should continue. We should make our places of worship places of wellness.
1: How do you do that?
0: You do that through collective action. You do that through making safe spaces for talking about our mental health concerns and needs for men.
1: So you really have to break the stigma with men going to therapy.
0: You have to break the stigma. You have to put aside the shame. You have to move aside all the obstacles that are there. And this, again, has to be done collectively. I keep saying this. I don't want us to think that this is going to be done on a one-on-one basis, that somehow part of the narrative of rugged individualism is that a man goes and seeks therapy and that's it. That's part of it. But collectively, we become aware of this. And again, understanding the concept of hurma, that you do it in a safe space. You don't let your stuff just hang out in society, right? You've done mistakes. You don't just do exposure of this is what I did and I'm okay with it. That's celebrity culture. We have to do it in a way that maintains our religious principles and the goals of our faith.
1: Do you think men are having difficulty finding good friends nowadays?
0: I think the idea of friendship and companionship has been reduced because so much focus, as you said, is on productivity. What does it really mean to have meaningful friendships? A difficult question. When you're not from here and you've lived in different places, I lived in many different places in my life.
1: Where have you lived?
0: I lived in many, many different different countries. But I lived in most of my life in the U.S., but I lived in the Middle East to study. I spent part of my childhood in India, right? What does it mean for someone like me, who spent most of my life here? I'm close to some of my cousins, who are men. Excuse me. I'm close to some of my cousins. I have a sibling, a brother. So what does it look like? There are some scholars that I'm close to, men. So what does it look like for us to have this idea of lasting and meaningful relationship between men where they can be understanding of each other, where they can help each other, وَتَعَوَنُوا عَلَى الْبِرِّ وَالتَّقْوَى. They can help each other reach a spiritual goal.

0: wellness goal that is collective. It has to be intentional is what I'm trying to say.
1: It has to be. And there's, I think there's a lot of parts of it where like some of the things that are important also collectively, but something as little as playing a sport together with your friends, letting all that physical energy out and draining your energy like that with your friends is a very, it's a very helpful thing, you know? But on the topic of friendship, I don't think that that men in general have been able to build good friendships that are not shallow. Something that's deep that they can connect with on a spiritual level, you know? Friends that can help you in every aspect of your life. Whether you have problems with your family, they can be there for you. If you have problems with your with work, they can help you. If you have a problem with your relationship with Allah subhanahu wa ta'ala, they can help with that too. And touching on these three things with a group of friends, I think has been increasingly more difficult to find. You need to find people that are really like-minded in a lot of ways.
0: You need to look beyond the language of performance. Mm. And two of the elements, you brought up sports, and I was thinking about that as well earlier, is two ways in which men connect is through politics and sports. These topics they constantly talk about, constantly are boxes that they're checking with each other. Where do we stand on sports and sports teams, and where do we stand with politics? That's fine. I think that sports or physical activity like sports together can be very helpful, right? People can go do any kind of physical sports together. And that's a good way for creating brotherhood and a bond of friendship and fellowship. I think certain boxes need to be checked, the spiritual box, the learning box, the physical activity box, right? All these boxes, if they're doing these together, then they build that bond. I mean, of course, you can't force two people to be friends. You can bring together intentionally, collectively, those elements that make it more conducive for people to be real friends. And you can talk about what this sohbah means, what it means to be a sadiq, to be a true friend to each other. Samir actually is one of the Arabic words for intimate friend and close friend, I found out. So what does it mean to be really a nasih, someone who gives good advice to each other, right? A believer is a mirror of a believer, a mirror. A mirror shows your defects, and a mirror praises you for your strengths. How can that be intentionally put into our communities? We really have to build that. They're there, mashallah, there's a lot of collectives, there's a lot of work being done, there's a lot of in the Muslim community, right? There are spiritual warriors that come together and they have this language around masculinity and brotherhood. All that is trying to meet this need, yeah, of what it means to be a Muslim male in today's society that is not subscribing to certain ideas of masculinity, but is also interested in building something up about this kind of fellowship that's there.
1: Mm. You know, as we were talking about this, I was thinking about men on the opposite spectrum that do not take care of their physical health. And scientifically, that is proven. If you are not doing some sort of physical activity, whether it's working out or playing sports or whatever it is, there's an increased risk of mental health issues, you know? So I think the hyperproductivity is a problem. And then on the other end, you have people that don't want to be productive at all. They want to be complacent and they want to be lazy. And I think both of them are equally as destructive, you know, in their own ways. Like you're having people that sleep through the day, wake up at night, video games, this is all I'm going to do. No aspiration whatsoever towards the future. I want to get married, but I don't know, no people skills. I don't have that many friends, and my friends care about the same things that I care about, which is more video games. And that is also a dangerous end of the spectrum.
0: Yeah. You know, khairul umuri awsatuha, the best of things is the middle way. So there's the hyper-productive, always go, go, go, valorized picture of someone who's in a business suit and making a lot of money and having all these meetings virtually or whatever, right? And then

valorized picture of someone who's in a business suit and making a lot of money and having all these meetings virtually or whatever, right? And then there's this image of this, you know, person who's just playing video games in the basement and has no aspirations. And those archetypes are certainly there. But balance, how do we bring back this? Again, responsibility is one way in Islam. Marriage, the age of marriage amongst men has gotten, in the last 40 years in North America, excuse me, has gone from, I believe, 22 in the 60s to about 29 or 30 in the last 10 years or something like that. Because of the economic pressure, men are getting married later. And marriage is a way to maintain that sanctity of self,

0: partner to have the right discussion, and they're very lonely and they're very isolated because of the economic factors, because of the cultural factors, religious factors, because of expectations that are being put out there. And that's made it more difficult for them to find that nest, to find that home base from which they can really realize or think about their own masculinity and how it can flourish and how it can nourish.
1: Lonely men are dangerous.
0: Any man who is disconnected from his understanding of his role on this earth as a Khalifa of Allah, and any man who hasn't found the tools to address his own shortcomings is dangerous.
1: What's one thing that we didn't talk about today that you think we should have?
0: I think, what does shame feel like for men? What does regret or anger feel like for men when they internalize it? What language do they tell themselves? I'm not worthy. I'm a failure. I am not strong enough. And in those moments of weakness, where do they take themselves? They can become hyper aroused. They can start doing stuff again and again and again, hyper productive. They can do things that make themselves numb. There's addictions in the community to a certain level. There's sexual things, right? These are all a small level, but they're there. These are numbing or bad coping mechanisms. What do those look like when they show up for men specifically? I think those are things to keep in mind.
1: What do they look like?
0: They look like perhaps patterns, perhaps behaviors, perhaps impulsivity. Like when you're just sitting, I do this as a measure of how I'm feeling, how checking with myself is. Can I just sit with my family and talk? Can I just have an evening of doing nothing, of playing? When I've done everything, can I just sit there and play PlayStation with my kids or watch a movie? Or listen to a lecture, or recite ziyarah when I'm done on Thursday night. That's a measure. The ability to just be at homeostasis is a measure of wellness. Mm. And when men are not going through that, they just go through this cycle of up and down and up and down.
1: So what's the alternative? I'm sorry. So if you check in with yourself, and these are like very reasonable things, that playing PlayStation with your kids and reading ziyarah, what would a man feel if he's not in that homeostasis, like when he's checking in with himself? He feels like he can't stay with his kids?
0: He can't. He's anxious. He's nervous. He's scared. He's numbing himself. He's looking for things to do. He's looking for places to be that he just can't be. Being becomes very difficult for him to digest.
1: Okay.
0: And what are the internal thoughts because of society, because of things that are going on around him? And how do we give language to those thoughts and make room for him to feel safe talking about it?
1: Interesting.
0: Yeah, that's very difficult. That's very difficult to do. That's like the first step in therapy. Like you bring someone from that dark place of, I don't know what's going on. I know something is going on and it's really making me crazy. But what is that? Breathe. Go back to your prayer mat. And then do these small baby steps to come out and just acknowledge the fact that you can do ma'rifah of your nafs, knowledge of your nafs and what's going on. Mm. That is the hardest thing. Once that is done, then other steps are being built. Once you acknowledge what's going on, then you can really grow and slow down.
1: The life of being a man, especially nowadays, is very hard. There's too many things that are expected of them. And it destroys them mentally. There's no other way around it. And I think other than it destroying them mentally, they have not been able to find a way to break through and get better. They think that makes them less of a man. If you're a man that is going through something and you're feeling terrible, going out and trying to be better, unfortunately, makes you feel less of a man. Makes you feel like you're not worthy of being called a man. It's a scary world. It's scary.
0: I think faith is my go-to, and I think it's really a blessing from Allah that His, through His mercy, through His rahmah,

0: He has given us our faith, where when we sit in front of Allah in the mosque, right, or in your home, or a prayer space that you should have dedicated in your home, Allah just wants you to be yourself. He's not, anything you do, any amount of productivity you do, is not going to, He is ghani and you are the faqir. He is rich and He is needless. So you're not contributing to Him. He just wants you to be who you are and focus on how you can be closer to Him by addressing your faults and your mistakes and you know, holding yourself accountable and growing and acknowledging that growth and acknowledging that strength in community by yourself. So the voice, the message, like you're saying, is that there's always hope, there's always help, and there's always strength. You can be resilient and strong, and that is the message of the males, the sacred masculinity we have in Islam. That is really the message, that through trials and tribulations, through difficulties, the prophets and the imams and so on have come out as strong men because their faith has helped them address those things.
1: Sayyid Samir, thank you so much. This is fantastic.
0: Thank you for having me. My pleasure.

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1: This song is gonna try to make you cry. 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

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This is not about your flag, this is a plea. The Iranians, the real ones, will tell you something true. They watched your movies through illegal satellites on rooftops just like you.

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The months of preparing for Hajj are already here. Al-Hajju ashhurun ma'lumat. And therefore, we should prepare ourselves mentally, financially, physically, logistically, and of course, intellectually by knowing what is our duty in this important transformational spiritual journey. Though we try to explain details, but the basics should be there in your mind in such a way that if God forbid something happens and you are left alone, you should know exactly what to do. Yes, complications, problems, challenges may arise, but you can always then later on go and check or refer to any person who is more experienced. So the basics are that the journey of Hajj begins by, for those people passing via Medina, by going to the prescribed area for entering into the state of Ihram. We said that there is no place in the world other than Makkah where you cannot enter without Ihram. And that Ihram cannot be done at the door of Masjid al-Haram or at the entry point of the city of Makkah, at least for Hajj, or even at the border of the Haram. It has to be done at a prescribed, designated entry point known as the Miqat, which for the people of Medina is known as Masjid Shajara. And the Holy Prophet sallallahu alayhi wa alayhi, several times he proceeded for Umrah and for the final Hajj through that Miqat. At the Miqat, there are three wajib acts. Number one is we need to, the gents, that is, they need to wear the unstitched two-piece dress. For women, they need to wear any dress which is valid for praying salah. After the dress, there is the niyyah, whereby the person makes a clear, conscious intention that they are entering into ihram for the sake of Umrah Tamattu. This is first-timers, and this is part of Hajjatul Islam and Qurbatan, to attain closeness to God, to win His pleasure, to avoid His displeasure. Qurbatan ilallah. After this niyyah, the third wajib act, whereby now the pilgrim enters into the state of ihram, ready to start the journey, whereby he can then enter the haram, and then the city of Mecca, and then Masjid al-Haram, and then proceed for tawaf. The third wajib act is talbiyah. Labbaik, Allahumma labbaik, labbaik la sharika laka labbaik.

بيك before لبيك سواجب more than that مستحب إن الحمد والنعمة لك والملك لا شريك لك لبيك. With this, the pilgrim now is in the state of ihram. In the state of ihram, some things become haram. Some of these 25 or so items are such that they are haram even before ihram. For example, to speak lies. Some of them temporarily become haram during the period of ihram, and some remain haram even when you're outside of ihram but still in the haram. For example, hunting or plucking grass. So the haram items in the state of ihram, for the ease of understanding, you may have your own method of trying to remember them. But one method I suggest is we can alphabetize them and categorize them according to ABCDs. So A, I said, is the apparel, which is anything to do with covering and shade. For the male pilgrims, haram to take shade during daytime from sunlight, but nighttime is allowed. To wear any headdress, for example, a cap or a shawl. To wear two pieces of stitched dress becomes haram, so unstitched is wajib. And to cover their feet, the whole of the upper part of the feet to be covered for males. So if it's partly uncovered, let's say by sandals or slippers, that is acceptable. For women, the dress is that of any stitched clothing, which is valid for salah. But for them, covering of the face in the state of ihram is haram. But for males, covering of the face is allowed. Category B, I said, is anything to do with beautification. So applying perfume, smelling good fragrance, avoiding bad smell, these are haram. Looking into the mirror for the purpose of self-beautification, applying oil or cream or lotion, and grooming oneself, trimming one's nails, combing one's hair, by looking into the mirror, trimming one's hair, all these become haram in the state of ihram. Category C, we can name them as those prohibitions referring to the contact between the opposite genders. So even with your legal spouse, you're not allowed to look at her with lust. Of course, it works both ways. And not allowed to touch with lust and beyond touch. Category D, we said, are those prohibitions which are about something to do with defense. So you're not allowed to carry arms. You're not allowed to remove blood. You're not allowed to, let's say, for example, take injection. You're not allowed to hunt. You're not allowed to kill harmless insects. So all of this comes under D. And finally, category E, we said, are those prohibitions which we can call them ethical. Not allowed to speak lies. Not allowed to boast, not allowed to use abusive language. All these are haram before ihram, more so during ihram. And also not allowed to use swear words which outside ihram is halal to use. Wallahi, la wallahi, billahi, halal to use, but in ihram, no. Some of these restrictions have kafara, heavy penalty. Some are lesser serious, so the only way to compensate for the violation is by making istighfar or repeating talbiyah. There were some questions that have come which relate to this phase of the ihram. Before we go to the next step, which is tawaf, I will very quickly try to respond to these questions. Can I cover my face with my hand during wudu or during masaib? No problem. Covering the face with the hand, this is for ladies, with the hand is allowed, in as much as for men, covering their head

with the hand is allowed, no problem. Are glasses permissible during ihram for ladies? Yes, provided they're not big and they don't. Glasses are medical necessity for this person. If it's not for decorative purposes, it's for medical necessity, make sure you wear glasses which are not medical and decorative. Eyeglasses that are anti-glare, blue cut, or even photochromic, are those considered a barrier to the face? So again, the criteria is, if it's medically necessary, yes, you're allowed, but it should not be decorative. Due to a medical condition, a person might scratch their hand. So if it's done unintentionally, is kafara obligatory? Generally speaking, no kafara becomes wajib if it is done unintentionally. Forgetfully, a person, let's say, looks into the mirror, no problem, forgiven. But that second look, that is a problem, Sasa. So intentional violations, they have kafara. What kind of footwear are women supposed to wear? For women, there's no restriction in that they must not cover their feet. No, they're allowed to cover their feet. In fact, not only allowed to cover their feet, they must cover their feet if they are in front of a non-mahram, because that's part of the hijab. If we use miswak and the gums bleed, what is the law? If miswak is done as following the sunnah of the Prophet sallallahu alaihi wa alayhi, no problem, even if you know that it will lead to bleeding. Removable dentures, if removed, the gums bleed. Again, if it's a medically advised procedure, that let's say it may harm you during your sleep, if you sleep with your dentures on, then to remove the dentures, even if it causes bleeding, no problem. Just like dentistry, you need to go to the dentist, and in the process of tooth removal, some bleeding will take place. Or you need to take an injection, and during the process of administering the injection, some blood drops come out, no problem. Accidentally, I bite my tongue. Accidental, no problem. Even in fasting, accidentally you eat food. Unakula mpaka unashiba. Baadaye unakumbuka. Lakini leo nilikuwa nimefunga. 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Mshukuru Mwenyezi Mungu na endelea na saumu yako. Same way here, accidentally the person has bit their tongue. It wasn't intentional. What is the ruling regarding breaks in tawaf? Inshallah, we'll discuss that. If we do wudu at a corner, can we cover the face with the ihram? So I'm presuming this is wudu at a corner during tawaf, and it's done in public. So obviously, there are two opposite restrictions. One is the necessity to make wudu, which requires that the face should be washed from just a little above the hairline to a little below the chin. But that exactly is the part which must be covered by hijab also. So obviously the person has to do it in a place where they don't expose themselves to the na-mahram, and the na-mahram doesn't see them. So if they can find a private corner, very good. If they can't, then they will need to take help from some other ladies who can form a sort of a barrier for them. While wearing ihram, we may accidentally cover the face in the process of wearing it. Would that be a problem? Accidentally, no problem. You mentioned that ihram is full hijab for women. How about while sleeping? Can we remove the scarf? Yeah, no problem. Just like for males, at the time of making the niyyah of ihram and reciting the talbiyah, the dress should be complete. For the males, they must make sure the loincloth is above the navel and below the knee. The top cloth should be covering the full shoulders and the chest and the back. But after they are into ihram, no problem, you're sitting in the bus, you open your

shoulder cloth. In fact, you take it off, no problem. Obviously, if you don't expose yourself to na-mahram. Between tawaf and salatul tawaf, we'll discuss that later. I'm doing tawaf, we'll discuss that later. If there's an unscented abaya and a floral abaya dress, is it okay for ihram? If something is floral, if it's attractive, then no. Neither is it acceptable for hijab, nor is it acceptable for ihram. Because in ihram, you're not allowed to decorate yourself. If it is scented, same thing. Fragrance and scent and perfume, these are some of the strictest prohibitions, because there is a kafara of, we said, $230 or 700 riyals, I don't know. Sorry? Wajib washi. Wajo koto kairo to pachi ayami na may majburi tiya. Goto parse. Mara pramani chi. Goti ne mali jas. Lakan khabar nati kon chi kon nati. Is it permissible to stop breathing? Sorry, can I choose not to wear socks? Some ladies in ihram also don't. No problem. To wear socks is, for gents it is haram. But for ladies, it is not haram. They can wear it, they can decide not to wear it, no problem. But as part of hijab, when they are in front of na-mahram, it is wajib for them to wear socks. Is it permissible to stop breathing when there is a bad smell without closing the nose? Yes, no problem. Alhamdulillah, so we have got some clarification and the ladies are also paying attention and preparing for the ihram of Hajj. So before we then proceed to the second wajib act after the ihram, which is doing tawaf, I just want to remind ourselves that what is the hidden or higher purpose of all these restrictions of the ihram? One, of course, is to achieve simplicity. Everybody wears the same white dress. So whether you are a boss or an employee, in front of God, you are the same. Equality and simplicity. Simplicity also, no beautification. Be as simple as possible. Humility in that there are certain restrictions whereby you don't boast in front of others, or you don't abuse somebody, you don't degrade somebody. Another reason or hidden purpose of ihram is to avoid aggression and hostility. Don't kill, don't hunt. Don't kill even insects. Respect the life forms. And an important consideration in ihram is to observe the sanctity and the sacredness of the place which we are visiting, step by step, from the place of miqat till haram, and from the haram till Masjid al-Haram and till the Kaaba. An important consideration here, in order for us to understand how to enter into the state of ihram to be ready for tawaf, is the talbiyah. Labbaik Allahumma labbaik, once is wajib, but to repeat it is mustahab, as many times. It's mustahab to continue to repeat it, for example, some hadith say up to 70 times, or even more. And it's mustahab to continue to repeat it till we arrive, not at the haram, but inside the city of Makkah. So the moment we arrive and we see the houses of Makkah, then the talbiyah should be stopped. Because labbaik basically means that, yes, my Lord, you called me, I'm answering you. Yes, my Lord, you called me and I am responding to you by coming to you. Yes, my Lord, you called me and

You are my beloved, not anything else. So it's as if once we arrive in Makkah and that is our destination, so there's no need to say, yes, I'm coming, my Lord. Yes, I've heard your call. Yes, I'm on my way. Yes, I'm responding. When you enter the house, ndio nakuja bado, umeshafika. Labbaik, in one sense, does not apply after you arrive in the city of Makkah. Unfortunately, we are not traveling in such a way that all the landmarks will be visible. So we just need to be conscious that, so we will be traveling by train, inshallah. So hopefully we can figure out when is the time we are approaching Makkah, and by the time we approach Makkah, we stop reciting the Talbiyah. After reaching the city of Makkah, it's not that we stop making dhikr. Labbaik is dhikr. So we switch now the dhikr to Alhamdulillah, Allahu Akbar, wa la ilaha illallah. But before Makkah, there is one important landmark, and that is the boundary of the Haram. Haram is a sacred place that extends out from the Kaaba to the Masjid al-Haram and to the north, south, east and west. All these have landmarks. So to the south, for example, the landmark is towards the Yemen. The border of the Haram is a place known as Idha'at Laban. To the west, there is a place known as Hudaybiyah or Shumaisi. To the east, Arafah. Arafah is the border of the Haram. Inshallah, when we discuss about Hajj Tamattu, we will discuss about going from Makkah inside the Haram to Arafah outside the Haram. What's the significance of that? And then the northern border of the Haram is the point where we are coming from, Medina, which is Masjid Tan'im or Masjid Bi Aisha. That is the border point of the Haram. Makkah, mashallah, is expanding. And now it has expanded so much that it has even gone beyond Masjid Tan'im. So we will be entering Makkah first and then the Haram from the northern side that we will come. Nevertheless, both areas, they are clear landmarks. Once in the Haram, new rules apply. So in addition to the Ihram, new rules apply. Hunting of prey, not allowed in Ihram, not allowed inside the Haram, even if we are not in Ihram. These rules don't apply these days because hunting is not allowed anyway. Plucking of trees or even grass, not allowed inside the Haram, whether you are in Ihram or not Ihram. Property, somebody's private property is lost, I can see it there. Not allowed to pick, makruh to pick. Very strict rules about picking somebody's lost property. And there's a special rule about being inside the Haram, which is that, let's say if there's a criminal, we know he's a criminal and he has committed a crime for which he has to be punished. But once he enters the Haram, the authorities have no right to arrest him. The ayah in the Quran says, "Man dakhalahu kana aminan." Whoever enters the sanctuary, he is protected. Inside the Haram, he is protected. Unless, God forbid, he is so shameless, inside the Haram he again commits another crime. For that extra defiance, he should be arrested and doubly punished. Because now he has desecrated the holiness of the sanctuary. Another important consideration inside the Haram is everybody is protected, not only physically protected in their lives, but even emotionally they are protected. I'm not allowed to hurt somebody's feelings. Interesting hadith says that the sixth holy Imam alayhi salam was asked about a lender. A lender had lent some money to somebody outside the Haram. Then that person disappeared. Haonekani ukipiga

1,000 virtues. بَنَى اللَّهُ لَهُ 100,000 درجه, and your ranks and spiritual status will be raised. وَقَضَى اللَّهُ لَهُ 100,000 حَاجَة, and your du'as also shall be accepted. Kwanini, you are the guest of God now, and you have taken care to observe the etiquettes of visiting God's closer inner chamber. So now, the person has entered the haram and he has entered the city of Makkah. Again, Makkah is a holy city and it has a special etiquette, one of the most important etiquettes, just like for the city of Medina, city of Makkah is you must enter with a special ghusl, the ghusl of entering into the city of Makkah. يَنْبَغِي لِلْعَبْدِ أَنْ لَا يَدْخُلَ مَكَّةَ إِلَّا وَهُوَ طَاهِرٌ. You must have purified yourself, do the ghusl of entering into Makkah. Of course, we cannot stop at the entrance of the haram, we cannot stop at the entrance of Makkah, we will go straight to the building. So no problem, in order to get the thawab of this ghusl, we can do the niyyah of ghusl back in the hotel in Medina that I'm doing now, the one ghusl but with several niyyah. I'm doing the ghusl of ihram, which I will enter into at miqat, ghusl of entering the haram, ghusl of entering Makkah. Once we are inside Makkah, then we can do another ghusl for going to Masjid al-Haram and the ghusl for tawaf. So this individual now has arrived in the holy city of Makkah, and the next wajib act is to perform the tawaf. Lakini, keep in mind that the practicalities, inshallah, the group organizers, volunteers, the leader will explain to us about the logistics, what time we'll arrive, where we will go, how much time we'll get to settle down, and our luggage, and our timing to go and visit the Masjid al-Haram. Those are the logistical part. I am reminding ourselves about our fiqhi duties. By law, by the fiqh rulings, it is not wajib the moment you arrive in Makkah, immediately you should rush for tawaf. No, you can wait and rest. You're allowed to postpone the tawaf till the 8th of Zilhijj, till 7th of Zilhijj, because that's then the time to come out of the ihram of Umrah Tamattu and to enter into ihram of Hajj Tamattu. Complete your duties of Umrah Tamattu in enough time to enable you to then prepare for Hajj Tamattu. So the point is, don't be in a hurry, and there will be those amongst us who have challenges, difficulties, disabilities, they can't rush, they need to rest, they've got medical conditions, no problem, there's no harm. The only problem is you are in ihram. You do not come out of the ihram of Umrah Tamattu' till you go to Masjid al-Haram for tawaf and salatul tawaf and sa'i and taqsir. Mustahab, now that a decision may be made by the group leaders, mustahab to do the ghusl for entering Masjid al-Haram for the purpose of tawaf. They will guide you how to prepare, whether you should take money or not, and a money belt, and a water bottle, and counter for the tawaf. What is important is this strict ruling which you should never forget, and that is, throughout Hajj, from the time of entering into ihram, being in ihram, going for tawaf, salatu tawaf, sa'i and taqsir, nowhere is it required to be in the state of wudu or ghusl except for two acts. Those two acts, if we are not in the state of tahara, tawaf is batil, salatu tawaf is batil. So we must make sure before we proceed to Masjid al-Haram, we do wudu. Better still, do the ghusl of tawaf and visiting Masjid al-Haram. If you don't get time to do the ghusl, no problem. Minimum is wudu. Kwa nini, kwa sababu, if you do the wrong ghusl with the wrong niyyah. And you see, amongst ghusl, there are some ghusls which substitute for wudu. You don't need a wudu. But there are some ghusls are not enough. You may do the ghusl to get thawab,

0: but they are not enough to substitute for wudu. So if a person does a mustahab ghusl, let's say, just to go to Masjid al-Haram, that does not substitute for wudu. The only ghusl which substitutes for wudu, and therefore you don't need to do wudu after the ghusl, is the ghusl for ihram, the ghusl for entering the haram, the ghusl for entering Mecca, and the ghusl for the tawaf. So there's a technical difference between ghusl just for Masjid al-Haram versus ghusl for tawaf. If a person doesn't make the right niyyah and then go and do the tawaf, didn't do the wudu after the wrong ghusl, let's say, or the inadequate ghusl, they went and did the tawaf, they did the salatul tawaf, they came back, Haji Mabruk, I finished Umrah Tamattu. No, your tawaf is wrong. You did it without the tahara, sorry. So the safest thing to do is do your ghusl and make the right niyyah. If you don't remember the right niyyah, make sure you do the wudu. There's only one ghusl after which wudu is not right, and that is the ghusl of janaba. But all the other ghusls, no problem. You can do wudu. So make sure you are in the state of wudu. Now that you're in the state of wudu, you proceed to Masjid al-Haram. Before we start tawaf, I'll just explain. Yes. Yes, yes.
1: So, let's say if one, we missed, for example, the ghusl for tawaf.
0: Yes.
1: But when doing the wudu, is there like maybe when we know the wudu is many times generic? Please apply in our mind, we're applying this wudu to our.
0: It's enough. So, the question is, can you do a generic wudu? Definitely. To be in the state of tahara is what is required.
1: But those ghusls get us in that state of tahara, provided we use the.
0: Yeah, the reason is because, according to some maraji, including Hazrat Ayatollah Sistani, the hadith which establishes the permissibility or the preferability of a particular ghusl, those hadith, some of them are strong, some of them are weak. So some ghusls are not enough to substitute for wudu. One of them is this one. Just to make ghusl for Masjid al-Haram. No, it has to be Masjid al-Haram, not just to go and visit and pray. Masjid al-Haram for the purpose of tawaf. That's okay, because now you've included the purpose, which is tawaf. And of course, tawaf will be followed by salatul tawaf. So in case if you forget or you're confused or you're not sure, after the ghusl, make sure you do the wudu. Or before the ghusl, doesn't matter. Wudu is very important. It's so important that if a person doesn't do it, ta'aruna lipa kafara. How much do you think is the kafara? 230. No, add 10. 2,300. Kwanini, it's a camel. The penalty is a camel. It's one of the serious violations. Kwanini, because this ayah which Maulana recited for us, notice in Surah Mubarakah Baqarah, which he recited, ayah number 125, that God commanded in an empty land, the land of Mecca, he commanded 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You must build this house. No, sorry, it's not building the house. And tahir, purify this house. Nobody can enter there without tahara. 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

0: You cannot enter the masjid for the sake of tawaf. You can go to the masjid, I want to do tilawatul Quran. No, I want to go to the masjid haram. Just look at the Kaaba, it's mustahab, there's thawab. No problem, that you don't need wudu. Tahir, tahira, baytiya, lit-ta'ifin for tawaf. Wal-akifin if you go for the i'tikaf. Wal-ruk'i sujood, and for ruku' and sajda, tahara is very important. Miss the tahara, $2,300. No. Kwa nini sasa? Sorry? Baitia, yes. So, but lakini, why? Litta'ifin. This ta'if has to come in the state of tahara because the house has been purified for him. He has to reciprocally purify himself. Rukya and sujood, those who want to come here and do ruku and sujood, that's been purified for them. They have to be in a state of purity. A woman who is blessed with her monthly blessing, no, temporarily she's not allowed to come in the Masjid al-Haram.
1: Here is a restriction for the workers to make the harab of the place.
0: Yes, that is part of their duty, that in case if it becomes najis, then it is wajib to purify Masjid al-Haram. But no, it's dirty and dusty. Not wajib, but good to keep it clean. What is not allowed is to take in najasa. Aynun najasa. Mutanajis is okay. What is the significance of wudu? That without wudu, my tawaf is not sahih, and without wudu, my salat is not sahih. Without wudu, salat is not sahih. It's just like every day. Salah, our ibadah is incomplete and invalid. But in the case of tawaf, what we may need to remember is that wudu, a state of purification whereby we are washing our face, that is, it is this, as if I'm reminding myself, I'm going to meet a God who is formless, who doesn't have a physical structure. He doesn't have a physical form. لَا تُدْرِكُهُ الْأَبْصَارِ وَهُوَ يُدْرِكُ الْأَبْصَارِ. You cannot see him with your physical eyes because he's not a physical form. And therefore, he looks at us not only physically, but he looks at us spiritually also. Therefore, I need to learn to connect to him, not only by my physical presence in around the Kaaba for the tawaf. I need to be able to connect to him spiritually, because he's not a physical entity. So I wash my face, spiritually clean it, by avoiding all the haram things that can be done by the face, looking at haram things, for example, or listening to haram things, or speaking haram things. And I wash my hands so that I cleanse it and restrain it from carrying out haram activities. And I wipe my head so that I can purify my thoughts and my feelings from that which is haram. And I wipe my feet so that I can restrain my feet from going and taking steps towards haram. That cleansing and that intention and that self-control is so good that Allah is now accepting us as a guest to come to His special house and inner chamber. So having done wudu, now we have come to the Masjid al-Haram for the tawaf. But there are certain mustahab things to do before tawaf. So before we enter Masjid al-Haram, it's mustahab not to enter from any door. Masjid al-Haram is huge, there are multiple doors. Fortunately, our caravan, inshallah, will be arriving through the Safa Marwa entrance. And near the Safa Marwa entrance, which is on the eastern side. You will see in the morning the sun is rising. That's the side from which

which we will be entering. And once we enter, we will be almost facing the Hajar al-Aswad. At that point of entry is a door known as Babu Salam. Babu Salam, historically speaking, in the 8th year of Hijrah, when the Prophet ﷺ came there victoriously and the mushrikeen surrendered, at that time all the idols that were there on the Kaaba, they were all removed and smashed. Lakin yule baba mkubwa Hubal, he was brought down, smashed and buried at this point of entry, Babu Salam. Kwevyo, when you want to enter Masjid al-Haram to express your tawheed and your refutation of shirk, make sure you step upon, symbolically, the idol, the biggest idol, the boss, the big boss. You have to step on it, mustahab. And there's a dua also to be recited. As-salamu ala al-mursaleen, as-salamu ala Ibrahim Khalilullah, as-salamu ala Muhammad, Sayyid al-mursaleen. At the entrance of Masjid al-Haram, we are sending salam on the Anbiya. Kwanini, because they are the ones who came and established Tawheed in Masjid al-Haram. I have to recognize and appreciate the efforts of all these messengers who were sent for this purpose and who came here and who expressed their Tawheed. And I want to follow that path. So I make salam on them before I enter. And also mustahab, as we are entering, to make a dua. This should be there in the dua books that we are given. Allahumma inni as'aluka fi maqami hadha fi awwali manasiki an taqbala tawbati. The first thing, oh Lord, I've come here. So as we enter Babu Salam and we proceed and we reach that inner space and our first eyes looks fall on the Kaaba. Mustahab to make this dua. Mgeni wako nimefika na tatizo na nataka hela, sijui afya, sijui. No. They are teaching us these hadiths from the Imams alayhi salam. The first thing you ask for is tawbah. Mwenyezi Mungu nisamehe. Before you ask him, Mwenyezi Mungu nisaidie na tatizo, kwanza omba msamaha. Very important. The first thing is, I want to do the best tawbah, but please accept my tawbah. And then we say, Alhamdulillah, alladhi ballaghani baytahu al-haram. I thank you, O Lord, for giving me the tawfiq to be able to come, arrive, and visit you in your inner chamber and receive your special inner chamber grace and blessings and bounties. Allahumma, inni ashhadu anna hadha baytuka al-haram alladhi ja'altahu mathabatan lin-nasi. This ayah which Mawlana recited, that is the dua we also make when we see the Kaaba, that وَإِذْ جَعَلْنَا الْبَيْتَ مَثَابَةً لِلنَّاسِ. And we made this house a resort or a frequently resorted refuge for mankind. This is a place which is visited all the time by those who are the true worshippers of the one true Lord. I'm happy I've reached that center, that focus, the highest place where the best of the messengers, all of them, they came here. I thank to have been blessed with this visit. مَثَابَةً لِلنَّاسِ وَأَمْنًا. This is where security is there. Not only my life is protected, my emotions and feelings are going to be protected in my presence, behind my back. And God forbid, if I'm a criminal, I won't be arrested here. وَمُبَارَكًا. And it's full of blessings. Every moment I spend in this masjid, I'll be blessed with thousands of hasanat, thousands of sayyat will be forgiven, thousands of ranks I will be raised. وَهُدًا لِلْعَالَمِينَ. This is where, from where the guidance spreads all over the world. The Quran was revealed in this city because of the Kaaba. The Prophet used to go to the Mount of Hira and the first wahi came to him there. But the interesting thing is the angle in which that cave was located. It was at an angle which could see the Kaaba. The guidance, the last guidance, came from here and will

continue till the end from here. So I thank, oh Lord, for this tawfiq to be able to arrive here, to be able to enjoy the great blessings. And then the dua continues, Allahumma inni abduka wal baladu baladuk wal baytu baytuk. Oh Allah, the city is your city, Makkah. You are the one who has designated it to be safe and protected. This house is your house. You are not a physical being who needs a physical house. But house symbolically is a place where you find safety, comfort, hospitality, companionship. I've come here to receive your hospitality, your generosity, companionship with you through your remembrance, by being humble to you, by expressing my obedience and submission, so that I can get your special grace. Al-baytu baytuk, al-abdu abduk, al-baladu baladuk. I've come here, I seek your mercy. I've come here to express my obedience. I've come here, and this dua prepares us now for tawaf. Kwanini tawaf. I've come here so that you should open up the doors of your mercy. So through tawaf, I want special blessings. Wasta'milni bita'atik. O Allah, make me your agent who obeys you, wa mardatik, and who seeks your pleasure. That's the purpose of tawaf. I've come here to express my servanthood, my slavehood, my begging of your special grace and mercy, my desire to become obedient to you and to be chosen by you to spread, to become obedient and to spread your obedience everywhere that I go. How do I do that? Through tawaf. Now, in order to appreciate the tawaf, can you just focus on this model? So I will just quickly introduce to you the landmarks of the Kaaba and the process of tawaf. So I think by looking at this model from where you're sitting, maybe it may not be clear, but let the camera try to focus. Yes, beautiful. So I am lifting this model up. I just want you to understand what's written here. So here it says Hajarul Aswad. I'm placing the Kaaba back. This corner here is known as the pillar of the Hajar. So just like Mawlana recited that ayah, we'd say that وَإِذْ يَرْفَعِ إِبْرَاهِيمُ الْقَوَاعِدَ مِنَ الْبَيْتِ. And Ibrahim alayhi salam erected the pillars. So he's referring to the four pillars of the Kaaba. Pillar one is the pillar of Hajar al-Aswad. This is the eastern side of the Kaaba. When we enter, we will see the sun is rising from here, if we are entering in the morning. Then if you go anti-clockwise, not clockwise. So if you're standing at Hajar al-Aswad, with the left side of your body facing Hajar al-Aswad, then if you walk anti-clockwise, then the next pillar will be the northern pillar. That is known as Rukne Iraqi, second pillar. Again, facing left, you move anti-clockwise, you come to the western pillar, which is known as Rukne Shami. Opposite the eastern pillar, the Rukn of Hajar al-Aswad. Between these two pillars, the northern pillar Rukne Iraqi, the western pillar Rukne Shami, is a semicircular wall known as Hijr Ismail.

Hijr Ismail is the, as if it is the apron or the stony wall, Hajar, or apron Hijr, of Ismail alayhi salam, because it is said that Nabi Ismail alayhi salam buried his mother here and his other daughters, and some Anbiya are also buried here. So we will see, for the purpose of tawaf, we are not allowed to do tawaf inside the wall. We have to do it outside this wall of Hijr Ismail. Coming back to the pillars, so the eastern Hajar Aswad, the northern Rukn Iraqi, the western Rukn Shami, then the southern is Rukn Yamani, the southern pillar of the Kaaba. Incidentally, when we are facing the Qibla, our Qibla is north. What should the compass show in Tanzania? 1 degree maybe. If we are facing north, that means we are facing the southern pillar. We are facing Rukn Yamani from Tanzania. So having known these four important landmarks, including the Hijr Ismail, there's one more landmark here known as Maqam Ibrahim. Maqam, the station of Ibrahim alayhi salam. It is said that when Ibrahim alayhi salam was constructing the Kaaba, he used to stand here. Or it is said that once he completed the construction of the Kaaba, he went to this place and he announced to the world to come for Hajj. That place, there should have been no trace of it by now. But miraculously, the stone on which he stood got the impression of his feet. His feet are pressed here. You know, the Quran says that we gave the miracle to Nabi Dawood alayhi salam, wa alanna lahu al-hadid. Dawood alayhi salam. Ya mulayyin al-hadid li Dawood alayhi salam. That's the dua. Or the one who gave the miracle to Dawood alayhi salam, whereby he could soften very hard, non-malleable iron in his hands. That's a miracle to Dawood. The miracle to Ibrahim is the hard, stony rock on which Ibrahim alayhi salam stood, got imprinted with his footprint. Dawood alayhi salam is gone. The Quran is reporting Ibrahim's miracle is alive till today. Ukipata nafasi, nenda kachungulie ndani. Utayona the footprint of Nabi Ibrahim alayhi salam. So this is just an overview of the important landmarks for tawaf. So Hajji, now you have come to Masjid al-Haram. Your duty now is to perform tawaf. Tawaf is an ibadah. For this ibadah, tahara is important. No tahara, there's a heavy penalty to be paid. Make sure you are in the state of wudu. God forbid, from the building you left in the state of wudu, umefika msikitini, unashaka shaka sasa. Oh, hali yangu sio vizuri, I don't know, sijui nimekula nini, sijui wudu imebatilika. Basi, nenda, uhakikishe kwamba, you repeat your wudu. Make sure you're in the state of wudu. This is your secret savior. It's 250 meals inatosha kwa ajili ya wudu. Look at, find a private place. For gents, there's no need for a private corner which the women are looking for. Anywhere. Fungua tu twali yako. See, you're wearing a ihram, which is almost like a towel. Tayari. Unachukua kidogo, wash your face. Within 300 meals, you can make new wudu. So you must make sure you're in the state of tahara. And then you proceed, and also you make sure that your body is not najis, and your dress of ihram is also not najis. Again, if it is najis, tawaf is batil. Tawaf is batil, your umrah is batil. Be very careful.

house has been purified to receive purified people. فيه رجال يحبون أن يتطهروا والله يحب. This mosque is visited by those people who love to purify themselves, and Allah loves those who purify themselves. Physically with no najasa on their body, physically with no najasa on their dress, spiritually with the state of wudu or ghusl. Ready to meet their Lord spiritually. The first tawaf basically is an ibadah which consists of 7 rounds done from the starting point of Hajarul Aswad, facing leftwards towards the Kaaba, moving anti-clockwise from Hajarul Aswad onto Rukne Iraqi to the north, onto Rukne Shami to the west, onto Rukne Yamani to the south, and returning back to Hajarul Aswad, which will be 1 round, repeated 7 times, makes it 1 tawaf. Lakini, this is not just a stroll. It's just not a tourist walk. It's an ibadah. If it's an ibadah, you need the niyyah. You must make the niyyah that, oh Lord, I am starting my tawaf as part of Umrah Tamattu', which is part of Hajjatul Islam for the first timers, or you can say Mustahab Hajj if you're doing for a second time, or Ihtiyat Hajj for those who want to repeat it as a precaution. For myself, if it is your first time, or no, on behalf of somebody, if it's niyaba, qurbatan ilallah, in obedience to God's command. Where did God say you must come for tawaf? Several places in the Quran, Allah says, I instructed my special messenger that he should come and build this house along with an assistant, Ismail. And this house was built for tawaf. And in Surah Mubarakah Hajj, Allah clearly instructs, وَلْيَطَّوَّفُوا بِالْبَيْتِ الْعَتِيقِ. Let them come in the state of Hajj and Ihram to come and do tawaf around the ancient house of worship. There is no house before this designated for worship of Tawheed. So I have to make the niyyah. Now, because of the rush and the crowd moving there, your niyyah has to be at the point where you're going to start the tawaf. I'm coming for Salatul Isha, for example. I can't do the niyyah at home. I see Sali Nyumbani. I can't do the niyyah on the way. I'm not praying on the way. I can't do the niyyah on the door of the masjid. I'm not praying there. I am reaching the masjid, inside the masjid, at the point where I join the jama'ah, where I'm going to pray, I make the niyyah. Likewise here, you make the niyyah at the point of beginning the tawaf. Lakini, it's a moving crowd. You just can't go into break, stop, I am making my niyyah now. No, they'll push you. So, what you do is, a few steps before you reach Hajar al-Aswad, make sure you've made your niyyah. Lakini, there's one very important consideration, and that is in all the ibadah, be it salah, be it tawaf, be it sa'i, be it taqsir, in all the ibadah, it is important that it should be done مُخْلِصِينَ لَهُ الدِّينَ. 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There should be ikhlas, meaning that yes, I'm obeying you, lakini, let others also see me. I've come here for hajj. I'm a hajji now, you know. So God forbid to show others tawaf batil. You must go and repeat it again. You made that round, you reached here. Oh, hey, my mind was just thinking of others when I made that niyyah. Batil. That round is batil. Rudi tena from Hajarul Aswad. Make sure you make the niyyah for the sake of God, in obedience to God. If somebody is watching or not watching, doesn't matter. And along with ikhlas, you see, sometimes because of the situation we are in, we may get tempted to do things to show others. But if we've done our ihram properly, then automatically ikhlas

this will come to our mind. So for example, labbaik Allahumma labbaik, I'm coming to answer you and you alone. Kwanini labbaik la sharika laka labbaik. There is no partner worthy of obedience other than you. How can I do anything for somebody else's sake? 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Because innal hamda wa ni'mata laka wal mulk. All praise belongs to you, Kwanini, because all bounties come from you, Kwanini, because all power belongs to you. 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And then again, I reminded myself with that dua at the entrance of Masjid al-Haram, and again, when I first saw the Kaaba, all these remind me about my niyyah. So I've started my tawaf. It's important to observe the inner boundaries and the outer boundaries of tawaf. The inner boundary is such that if you see this slight elevation on the floor, this is considered as part of the Kaaba. It's the wall with a small elevation on the floor. So in case if I happen to be doing tawaf, not outside Maqam Ibrahim, but inside Maqam Ibrahim, not near, not in the middle, very close to the wall. Sasa wamekuja wamenisukuma. Wamenisukuma nimepanda juu hii. We unafanya tawaf around the Kaaba or on the Kaaba? No, this is part of the Kaaba. You can't walk on this. That section is batil. Rudy reverse, and then redo that portion. So the inner limit is be careful. Don't walk on the elevation on the floor. Can I go near the Kaaba and touch the wall? Yes, you're allowed to, but better don't. Because the tawaf should be around the Kaaba. And Maqam Ibrahim. Should my tawaf be between Maqam Ibrahim and the Kaaba, or am I allowed to do tawaf outside Maqam Ibrahim? The fatwa of Hazrat Ayatollah Sistani, may Allah protect our maraji, he says that better, but not wajib, better to do it inside Maqam Ibrahim, but outside Maqam Ibrahim is all right for your tawaf. So I'm proceeding now from Hajar al-Aswad. There is a green line they have shown here. There is no actual green line in Masjid al-Haram. What is there is a green light. So if you look up at the wall, you will see a green light. So that's your indication that you have reached the Hajar al-Aswad. So your niyyah will be the moment you reach that green line that from now onwards, the first step I will take is part of my tawaf. Before the green line or the green light or the line parallel to the Hajar al-Aswad, your walk is not tawaf. It's your niyyah. My niyyah is from Hajar al-Aswad, I will start my tawaf. Sasa mzee unatumbo. Where is Hajar al-Aswad? Wakati tumbo yangu inafika Hajar al-Aswad, sasa nianze. Au napua kubwa. I'm standing there, pua yangu tayari imeshafika Hajar al-Aswad. Parallel to it. No, it doesn't matter. Hajar al-Aswad is a big stone, whether it's the first part or second part or the last part of Hajar al-Aswad. At Hajar al-Aswad, you should make your niyyah. I've now started my tawaf. So you go from Hajar al-Aswad, the pillar of Hajar al-Aswad, till you reach Rukn al-Iraqi. At Rukn al-Iraqi is this semicircular wall. Batil to do tawaf inside, between the Hijr Ismail, the semicircular wall, and the Kaaba. Batil. Kwanini? Sijui, the fatwa is, and the hadith says that no. If anybody does tawaf inside,
round.

will repeat. So, we know that the ruling is tawaf has to be outside Hijr Ismail. Kwanini, I can't do tawaf inside Hijr Ismail. Sijui, labda because Ismail alayhi salam buried his mother Bihajar. Labda because the daughters, the family of Nabi Ismail is buried there. Labda because other Anbiya, according to the riwayah, they're buried there. Out of respect for them, we should not do tawaf there. Our tawaf should include them. Had it not been for them and their sacrifice, this house would not have been erected. It's their sacrifice that made this barren, empty, desolate, uncultivable land become a city. It's them. They are the progenitors. We respect them. Perhaps that could be the reason. So I continue my tawaf. You must remember that now the boundary, if you want to observe the boundary of Maqam Ibrahim, meaning that throughout I want to be within the boundary of Maqam Ibrahim, then once you reach Hijr Ismail, the space available for you for the tawaf is very narrow now. Not wajib, matter, not necessary. No, umesukumiwa mpaka umefika the wall. Obviously, you will not find people walking on the wall. That will not be there, but they will touch the wall. Touching the wall, allowed, but better avoid it. But not necessary. You can still do it a little further away from the line parallel to Maqam Ibrahim. Once you reach the western pillar, Rukn Shami, you continue till you reach the southern pillar, Rukn Yamani, and back to Hajar al-Aswad. Round one, finished. Seven rounds have to be done consecutively, continuously, no break in between. Can't say I'll do three just now and then three in the afternoon, three in the morning, three in the afternoon. The seventh one, the final one, I'll do after Isha. No, it has to be continuous and consecutive. Of course, problems arise. There are exceptions. We will discuss that later on. One important rule that has to be kept in mind is that problems which can arise because it's a crowded situation, because there'll be a lot of push and pull, because some people walk fast, some are young, energetic, full of energy, they want to walk fast. And you, mzee kabisa, unatembea pole pole. Uyu anasukuma, haji harik. Hapa ndo tatizo inaanza. So when you're pushed, are you now doing tawaf by yourself? Au unasukumiwa tu? Hii sio tawaf hiyo. You have to move by your own will. Unless it's a crowd. Ni sio peke yangu, wote tunasukumiwa, tuende pamoja tu. Haya basi, there is no way out. You can't go right, you can't go left, you can't go reverse. No problem. You're still moving, but by your own will, no problem. Problem is, unasukumiwa, and you end up walking with your back to the Kaaba. Haji, wewe unafanya tawaf around the Kaaba or away from the Kaaba? Au umesukumiwa, they came a big group, wanakusukuma nyuma. Haji, he tawaf should be with the left to the Kaaba and anti-clockwise. We say unatembea clockwise, reverse. Oh no, you're moving, suddenly you're pushed and you're going to the Kaaba. Haji, the tawaf is around the Kaaba, not to the Kaaba. All these mistakes indicate that this particular sector where you have moved behind or away from the Kaaba or towards the Kaaba, that sector has to be repeated. To make that tawaf correctly, that it is around the Kaaba with the left of my body towards the Kaaba in an anti-clockwise way. How do I repeat and repair that sector? No problem. Go to reverse. Reverse. With all this crowd, no way I can't go to reverse. So, no problem, change lane. Toka nje kidogo. Till you come to a place where you can take a reverse. Hey, I was a

Gani? Shehe, wamejaa hujaji mpaka mwisho kule. There is no way I can come out. Sawa. Switch off your car, put it in free gear. Tembea nao sasa. Mpaka unarudi back to Hajarul Aswad and you start your round again. No, not again. Unarudi mpaka ile point where it got disturbed. And you make your niyyah, I want to resume and continue my broken round from this point. And the problem which arises if this disruption takes place, if for whatever reason your tawaf is, let's say, God forbid, it won't happen, but let's say, God forbid, you're pushed into the Hajar Ismail, the way to repair it is to come back to Hajar Aswad and restart the round. So any disruptions, discontinuity, wrong movements, the way to correct it, there are two opinions. Many marajas say that you go back to the point where it was disrupted and resume. Hazrat Ayatollah Sistani says no. If your tawaf round is broken, go back to Hajar Aswad and redo that round all over again. Let me stop here for the moment. There are some more issues, inshallah, we'll discuss that later. Any questions? Yes, please. You're saying an error occurred in round number 3. Oh, no. You just have to rectify that particular round. There are some errors. So, for example, let's say your wudu is broken. There's another way to repair the round. Inshallah, we'll discuss that in the next session, where the third round, fourth round is an important distinction point. Left shoulder, yes. Yes. Facing the Kaaba, yes. The orientation of the left shoulder or left body, left side of the body, should be toward the Kaaba, yes. How strict is it? Very good question. So the question is, the Kaaba is a cuboid with straight walls. It is not circular. So let us say I started from Hajarul Aswad, and I'm moving parallel to this wall between Hajar Aswad and Rukn Iraqi. Once I reach Rukn Iraqi, if I want to strictly align my left shoulder to the Kaaba, once I reach Rukn Iraqi, let's say this is Rukn Iraqi, I reach here, strictly speaking, I stop, I turn 90 degrees, and then I walk. Strictly speaking. But the rule is not that. The rule is, make tawaf anti-clockwise with the left side of your body generally oriented towards the Kaaba. That's why I said what disrupts your round is you go reverse, you go away from the Kaaba, or you go towards the Kaaba, or God forbid, you go and move with the right side of your body to the Kaaba. But to move a little away from the Kaaba, not totally away, a little away, or to move a little towards the Kaaba, that is the very nature of tawaf in a circular manner around the Kaaba. It's the very nature of the tawaf. No problem. You don't need to make perpendicular turns. Yes, please. No, every round doesn't require the niyyah, because your niyyah in the beginning is, I'm going to make 7 rounds for the tawaf of Umrah Tamattu as part of Hajjatul Islam, Qurbatan ila Allah. Later on, we will discuss about mustahab tawaf. For that, there is a different niyyah. Yes, please. Yes. The shoulder has to be? Open. Oh, okay.

Yes, yeah, so in the history, the Prophet sallallahu alayhi wa alayhi, in the sixth year of Hijrah for Hudaybiyah, Salih of Hudaybiyah, he came for the Umrah. The Mushrikeen did not allow him. At that point in Hudaybiyah, outside Mecca, they had to come out of Ihram through a process which is there in the Quran, how to relieve yourself from the obligations of Ihram without doing tawaf. So they came out of Ihram, became Ihlal, and returned back to Medina, sixth year. Seventh year, they came back as Qadha, Umrah al-Qadha, for what they missed in the sixth year. When they reached there, the Mushrikeen said, for 3 days we are evacuating the city, the Masjid al-Haram and the Kaaba is for you, for the Muslims, to do your rituals. The Prophet sallallahu alayhi wa alayhi said that Masjid al-Haram, the Kaaba, is located in a valley, and there are all mountains all around. And the Mushrikeen they evacuated the Masjid and the Kaaba, but they themselves were located watching. The Prophet sallallahu alayhi wa alayhi told the Muslims, open your shoulders, show your strength, solidarity, and trot. Eighth year of Hijrah, Makkah fell, surrendered. Makkah is totally under control of Muslims. No mushriks around. Not only not around, haram for mushriks now to come. So no longer the need for exposing the hand. According to the riwayat of Ahlul Bayt alayhi salam, that was a unique historical situation. Yarhamukumullah. Yes, please. Kusali, very important question. Tawaf inside Hijr Ismail is batil. Lakini salah is good, the thawab in praying salah in there. Not salah to tawaf. Any mustahab salat, there is thawab in praying there. Yes, please. Yes, regarding Hajarul Aswad, mustahab, before you start the 7 rounds, to go to Hajarul Aswad, to touch it, to kiss it, and to make dua. And the dua there is that, O Lord, I've come here to give bay'ah. And mithaqi ta'ahadtu. There's a promise I made. And that promise is, I will be a muwahid. The promise is, I will follow the sunnah of the Prophet. The promise is, I will not follow shaitan. I've come here to renew my bay'ah. The hadith says that Hajar al-Aswad is a stone from Jannah. Came down with Hazrat Adam alayhi salam. And it is the place for making bay'ah with Allah. So mustahab, before we start the tawaf, we go there, touch it, kiss it, and wipe our body by wiping it. Lakini, all these are mustahab. Mustahab, unfortunately, there's a lot of rush there. A lot of people are trying to do that. So therefore, it is makruh now to start going in such a crowded place where you will get pushed. In fact, it will become haram if you end up pushing and hurting somebody. So if the chance is there, you can do it respectfully without hurting somebody, no problem, mustahab to go there. But if no, doing this mustahab act means hurting somebody, then it's haram. Then from a distance, pay your respect. You can make an ishara. First round, make your ishara, Allahu Akbar. I've come here to make my allegiance. Ashhadu an la ilaha illallah, wahdahu la sharika la, and Muhammadan abduhu wa rasuluh, and that I've come here for amantu billah wa kafartu. I've come here mu'min, I am a kafir. I've come here. Haji, we una kufr, dio, mini kafir, VP, kafartu bil jibti wa taghut. I reject and I refuse all the idols and all the authorities other than God. Allahu Akbar.

0: مستهب. Sorry, if the ladies have questions, you may write it, and inshallah we'll discuss that. Sorry. Oh yes, yes. My apologies, Maulana Sahib. Practice chahiyega Fatiha ke liye aur Labbay ke liye. Yeah, sorry. Let's pray to Allah to get tawfiq to be able to perform our wajib duty in Masjid Haram and get the thawab inshallah and get closer to God. Wassalamu alaikum wa rahmatullah.
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